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1: 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The Bible is God's Word. 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
2: Genesis chapter 44, verse 6. So the steward of the house overtook them, and he spoke to them these same words. And they said to him, "Why does my Lord say these words? Far be it from us that your servants should do such a thing. Look, we brought back to you from the land of Canaan the money which we found in the mouth of our sacks. How then could we steal silver or gold from your Lord's house? With whomever of your servants it is found, let him die, and we also will be my Lord's slaves." And he said, "Now also let it be according to your words. He with whom it is found shall be my slave, and you shall be blameless." Then each man speedily let down his sack to the ground, and each opened his sack. So he searched. He began with the oldest and left off with the youngest, and the cup was found in Benjamin's sack. Then they tore their clothes, and each man loaded his donkey and returned to the city. So Judah and his brothers came to Joseph's house, and he was still there, and they fell before him on the ground. And Joseph said to them, "What deed is this you have done? Did you not know that such a man as I certainly practiced divination?" Then Judah said, "What shall we say to my Lord? What shall we speak? Or how shall we clear ourselves? God has found out the iniquity of your servants. Here we are, my Lord's slaves, both we and he also with whom the cup was found." But he said, "Far be it from me that I should do so. The man in whose hand the cup was found, he shall be my slave. And as for you, go up in peace to your father." Then Judah came near to him and said, "O my Lord, please, let your servant speak a word in my Lord's hearing, and do not let your anger burn against your servant, for you are even like Pharaoh. My Lord asked his servant, saying, 'Have you a father or a brother?' And we said to my Lord, 'We have a father, an old man, and a child of his old age, who is young. His brother is dead, and he alone is left of his mother's children, and his father loves him.' Then you said to your servants, 'Bring him down to me, that I may set my eyes on him.' And we said to my Lord, 'The lad cannot leave his father, for if he should leave his father would die.' But you said to your servants, 'Unless your youngest brother comes down with you, you shall see my face no more.' So it was, when we went up to your servant, my father, that we told him the words of my Lord. And our father said, 'Go back and buy us a little food.' But we said, 'We cannot go down. If our youngest brother is with us, then we will go down, for we may not see the man's face unless our youngest brother is with us.' Then your servant, my father, said to us, 'You know that my wife bore me two sons, and the one went out from me, and I said, Surely he is torn to pieces, and I have not seen him since. But if you take this one also from me, and calamity befalls him, you shall bring down my gray hair with sorrow to the grave. Now therefore, when I come to your servant my father, and the lad is not with us, since his life is bound up in the lad's life, it will happen, when he sees that the lad is not with us, that he will die. So your servants will bring down the gray hair of your servant, our father, with sorrow to the grave. For your servant became surety for the lad to my father, saying, If I do not bring him back to you, then I shall bear the blame before my father forever. Now therefore, please, let your servant remain instead of the lad as a slave to my lord, and let the lad go up with his brothers. For how shall I go up to my father if the lad is not with me, lest perhaps I see the evil that would come upon my father? Genesis chapter 45. Then Joseph could not restrain himself before all those who stood by him, and he cried out, Make everyone go out from me. So no one stood with him while Joseph made himself known to his brothers. And he wept aloud, and the Egyptians and the house of Pharaoh heard it. Then Joseph said to his brothers, I am Joseph. Does my father still live? But his brothers could not answer him, for they were dismayed in his presence. And Joseph said to his brothers, Please come near to me. So they came near. Then he said, I am Joseph, your brother, whom you sold into Egypt. But now, do not therefore be grieved or angry with yourselves because you sold me here. For God sent me before you to preserve life. For these 2 years, the famine has been in the land, and there are still 5 years in which there will be neither plowing nor harvesting. And God sent me before you to preserve a posterity for you in the earth, and to save your lives by a great deliverance. So now it was not you who sent me here, but God. And he has made me a father to Pharaoh, and lord of all his house, and a ruler throughout all the land of Egypt. Hurry, and go up to my father, and say to him, Thus says your son Joseph, God has made me lord of all Egypt. Come down to me. Do not tarry. You shall dwell in the land of Goshen, and you shall be near to me, you and your children, your children's children, your flocks and your herds, and all that you have. There I will provide for you, lest you and your household and all that you have come to poverty. For there are still 5 years of famine. And behold, your eyes and the eyes of my brother Benjamin see that it is my mouth that speaks to you. So you shall tell my father of all my glory in Egypt and of all that you have seen, and you shall hurry and bring my father down here. Then he fell on his brother Benjamin's neck and wept, and Benjamin wept on his neck. Moreover, he kissed all his brothers and wept over them. And after that, his brothers talked with him. Now the report of it was heard in Pharaoh's house, saying, Joseph's brothers have come. So it pleased Pharaoh and his servants well. And Pharaoh said to Joseph, Say to your brothers, Do this, load your animals and depart. Go to the land of Canaan. Bring your father and your households and come to me. I will give you the best of the land of Egypt, and you will eat the fat of the land. Now you are commanded, do this. Take carts out of the land of Egypt for your little ones and your wives. Bring your father and come. Also, do not be concerned about your goods, for the best of all the land of Egypt is yours. Then the sons of Israel did so. And Joseph gave them carts according to the command of Pharaoh, and he gave them provisions for the journey. He gave to all of them, to each man, changes of garments. But to Benjamin he gave 300 pieces of silver and 5 changes of garments. And he sent to his father these things, 10 donkeys loaded with the good things of Egypt, and 10 female donkeys loaded with grain, bread, and food for his father for the journey. So he sent his brothers away, and they departed. And he said to them, "See that you do not become troubled along the way." Then they went up out of Egypt and came to the land of Canaan to Jacob their father. And they told him, saying, "Joseph is still alive, and he is governor over all the land of Egypt." And Jacob's heart stood still, because he did not believe them. But when they told him all the words which Joseph had said to them, and when he saw the carts which Joseph had sent to carry him, the spirit of Jacob their father revived. Then Israel said, "It is enough. Joseph, my son, is still alive. I will go and see him before I die." Genesis chapter 46. So Israel took his journey with all that he had and came to Beersheba and offered sacrifices to the God of his father Isaac. Then God spoke to Israel in the visions of the night and said, "Jacob, Jacob," and he said, "Here I am." So he said, "I am God, the God of your father. Do not fear to go down to Egypt, for I will make of you a great nation there. I will go down with you to Egypt, and I will also surely bring you up again, and Joseph will put his hand on your eyes." Then Jacob arose from Beersheba, and the sons of Israel carried their father Jacob, their little ones, and their wives in the carts which Pharaoh had sent to carry him. So they took their livestock and their goods which they had acquired in the land of Canaan and went to Egypt, Jacob and all his descendants with him, his sons and his sons' sons, his daughters and his sons' daughters, and all his descendants he brought with him to Egypt. Now these were the names of the children of Israel, Jacob and his sons who went to Egypt. Reuben was Jacob's firstborn. The sons of Reuben were Hanok, Palu, Hezron, and Carmi. The sons of Simeon were Jemuel, Jamin, Ohad, Jachin, Zohar, and Shaul, the son of a Canaanite woman. The sons of Levi were Gershon, Kohath, and Merari. The sons of Judah were Onan, Shelah, Perez, and Zerah. But and Onan died in the land of Canaan. The sons of Perez were Hezron and Hamul. The sons of Issachar were Tola, Puva, Job, and Shimron. The sons of Zebulun were Sered, Elon, and Jalil. These were the sons of Leah, whom she bore to Jacob in Paddan Aram with his daughter Dinah. All the persons, his sons and his daughters, were 33. The sons of Gad were Ziphion, Haggai, Shunai, Esbon, Eri, Arodi, and Areli. The sons of Asher were Jimna, Ishua, Isui, Beriah, and Sarah their sister, and the sons of Beriah were Heber and Malkiel. These were the sons of Zilpah, whom Laban gave to Leah, his daughter, and these she bore to Jacob, 16 persons. The sons of Rachel, Jacob's wife, were Joseph and Benjamin. And to Joseph in the land of Egypt were born Manasseh and Ephraim, whom Asenath, the daughter of Potipharah, priest of On, bore to him. The sons of Benjamin were Bela, Beker, Ashbel, Gera, Naaman, Ehi, Rosh, Mupim, Hupim, and Ard. These were the sons of Rachel, who were born to Jacob, 14 persons in all. The son of Dan was Hushim. The sons of Naphtali were Jaziel, Guni, Jezer, and Shillem. These were the sons of Bilhah, whom Laban gave to Rachel his daughter, and she bore these to Jacob, 7 persons in all. All the persons who went with Jacob to Egypt, who came from his body, besides Jacob's sons' wives, were 66 persons in all. And the sons of Joseph, who were born to him in Egypt, were 2 persons. All the persons of the house of Jacob who went to Egypt were 70. Then he sent Judah before him to Joseph, to point out before him the way to Goshen, and they came to the land of Goshen. So Joseph made ready his chariot and went up to Goshen to meet his father Israel. And he presented himself to him and fell on his neck and wept on his neck a good while. And Israel said to Joseph, "Now let me die, since I have seen your face, because you are still alive." Then Joseph said to his brothers and to his father's household, "I will go up and tell Pharaoh and say to him, 'My brothers and those of my father's house who were in the land of Canaan have come to me, and the men are shepherds, for their occupation has been to feed livestock, and they have brought their flocks, their herds, and all that they have. So it shall be, when Pharaoh calls you and says, "What is your occupation?" that you shall say, "Your servant's occupation has been with livestock from our youth even till now, both we and also our fathers, that you may dwell in the land of Goshen, for every shepherd is an abomination to the Egyptians." Genesis chapter 47. Then Joseph went and told Pharaoh and said, "My father and my brothers, their flocks and their herds, and all that they possess, have come from the land of Canaan, and indeed they are in the land of Goshen." And he took 5 men from among his brothers and presented them to Pharaoh. Then Pharaoh said to his brothers, "What is your occupation?" And they said to Pharaoh, "Your servants are shepherds, both we and also our fathers." And they said to Pharaoh, "We have come to dwell in the land, because your servants have no pasture for their flocks, for the famine is severe in the land of Canaan. Now therefore, please, let your servants dwell in the land of Goshen." Then Pharaoh spoke to Joseph, saying, "Your father and your brothers have come to you. The land of Egypt is before you. Have your father and brothers dwell in the best of the land. Let them dwell in the land of Goshen. And if you know any competent men among them, then make them chief herdsmen over my livestock." Then Joseph brought in his father Jacob and set him before Pharaoh, and Jacob blessed Pharaoh. Pharaoh said to Jacob, "How old are you?" And Jacob said to Pharaoh, "The days of the years of my pilgrimage are 130 years. Few and evil have been the days of the years of my life, and they have not attained to the days of the years of the life of my fathers in the days of their pilgrimage." So Jacob blessed Pharaoh and went out from before Pharaoh. And Joseph situated his father and his brothers and gave them a possession in the land of Egypt, in the best of the land, in the land of Ramesses. as Pharaoh had commanded. Then Joseph provided his father, his brothers, and all his father's household with bread, according to the number in their families. Now there was no bread in all the land, for the famine was very severe, so that the land of Egypt and the land of Canaan languished because of the famine. And Joseph gathered up all the money that was found in the land of Egypt and in the land of Canaan for the grain which they bought, and Joseph brought the money into Pharaoh's house. So when the money failed in the land of Egypt and in the land of Canaan, all the Egyptians came to Joseph and said, "Give us bread, for why should we die in your presence? For the money has failed." Then Joseph said, "Give your livestock, and I will give you bread for your livestock if the money is gone." So they brought their livestock to Joseph, and Joseph gave them bread in exchange for the horses, the flocks, the cattle of the herds, and for the donkeys. And thus he fed them with bread in exchange for all their livestock that year. When that year had ended, they came to him the next year and said to him, "We will not hide from my lord that our money is gone. My lord also has our herds of livestock. There is nothing left in the sight of my lord but our bodies and our lands. Why should we die before your eyes, both we and our land? Buy us and our land for bread, and we and our land will be servants of Pharaoh. Give us seed, that we may live and not die, that the land may not be desolate." Then Joseph bought all the land of Egypt for Pharaoh. For every man of the Egyptians sold his field, because the famine was severe upon them. So the land became Pharaoh's. And as for the people, he moved them into the cities from one end of the borders of Egypt to the other end. Only the land of the priests he did not buy, for the priests had rations allotted to them by Pharaoh, and they ate their rations which Pharaoh gave them. Therefore they did not sell their lands. Then Joseph said to the people, "Indeed I have bought you and your land this day for Pharaoh. Look, here is seed for you, and you shall sow the land. And it shall come to pass in the harvest that you shall give one-fifth to Pharaoh. Four-fifths shall be your own, as seed for the field and for your food, for those of your households, and as food for your little ones." So they said, "You have saved our lives. Let us find favor in the sight of my lord, and we will be Pharaoh's servants." And Joseph made it a law over the land of Egypt to this day that Pharaoh should have one-fifth, except for the land of the priests only, which did not become Pharaoh's. So Israel dwelt in the land of Egypt, in the country of Goshen, and they had possessions there and grew and multiplied exceedingly. And Jacob lived in the land of Egypt 17 years. So the length of Jacob's life was 147 years. When the time drew near that Israel must die, he called his son Joseph and said to him, "Now, if I have found favor in your sight, please put your hand under my thigh and deal kindly and truly with me. Please do not bury me in Egypt, but let me lie with my fathers. You shall carry me out of Egypt and bury me in their burial place." And he said, "I will do as you have said." Then he said, "Swear to me." And he swore to him. So Israel bowed himself on the head of the bed. Genesis chapter 48. Now it came to pass after these things that Joseph was told, "Indeed, your father is sick." And he took with him his two sons, Manasseh and Ephraim. And Jacob was told, "Look, your son Joseph is coming to you." And Israel strengthened himself and sat up on the bed. Then Jacob said to Joseph, God Almighty appeared to me at Luz, in the land of Canaan, and blessed me, and said to me, Behold, I will make you fruitful and multiply you, and I will make of you a multitude of people, and give this land to your descendants after you as an everlasting possession. And now your two sons, Ephraim and Manasseh, who were born to you in the land of Egypt before I came to you in Egypt, are mine. As Reuben and Simeon, they shall be mine. Your offspring, whom you beget after them, shall be yours. They will be called by the name of their brothers in their inheritance. But as for me, when I came from Paddan, Rachel died beside me in the land of Canaan on the way, when there was but a little distance to go to Ephrath. And I buried her there on the way to Ephrath, that is, Bethlehem. Then Israel saw Joseph's sons and said, Who are these? And Joseph said to his father, They are my sons, whom God has given me in this place. And he said, Please bring them to me, and I will bless them. Now the eyes of Israel were dim with age, so that he could not see. Then Joseph brought them near him, and he kissed them and embraced them. And Israel said to Joseph, I had not thought to see your face, but in fact, God has also shown me your offspring. So Joseph brought them from beside his knees, and he bowed down with his face to the earth. And Joseph took them both, Ephraim with his right hand toward Israel's left hand, and Manasseh with his left hand toward Israel's right hand, and brought them near him. Then Israel stretched out his right hand and laid it on Ephraim's head, who was the younger, and his left hand on Manasseh's head, guiding his hands knowingly, for Manasseh was the firstborn. And he blessed Joseph and said, God, before whom my fathers Abraham and Isaac walked, the God who has fed me all my life long to this day, the angel who has redeemed me from all evil, bless the lads. Let my name be named upon them, and the name of my fathers Abraham and Isaac, and let them grow into a multitude in the midst of the earth. Now when Joseph saw that his father laid his right hand on the head of Ephraim, it displeased him. So he took hold of his father's hand to remove it from Ephraim's head to Manasseh's head. And Joseph said to his father, Not so, my father, for this one is the firstborn. Put your right hand on his head. But his father refused and said, I know, my son, I know. He also shall become a people, and he also shall be great. But truly, his younger brother shall be greater than he, and his descendants shall become a multitude of nations. So he blessed them that day, saying, By you Israel will bless, saying, May God make you as Ephraim and as Manasseh. And thus he set Ephraim before Manasseh. Then Israel said to Joseph, Behold, I am dying. But God will be with you and bring you back to the land of your fathers. Moreover, I have given to you one portion above your brothers, which I took from the hand of the Amorite with my sword and my bow. Genesis chapter 49. And Jacob called his sons and said, Gather together, that I may tell you what shall befall you in the last days. Gather together and hear, you sons of Jacob, and listen to Israel your father. Reuben, you are my firstborn, my might and the beginning of my strength, the excellency of dignity and the excellency of power. unstable as water, you shall not excel, because you went up to your father's bed, then you defiled it. He went up to my couch. Simeon and Levi are brothers. Instruments of cruelty are in their dwelling place. Let not my soul enter their council. Let not my honor be united to their assembly. For in their anger they slew a man, and in their self-will they hamstrung an ox. Cursed be their anger, for it is fierce, and their wrath, for it is cruel. I will divide them in Jacob and scatter them in Israel. Judah, you are he whom your brothers shall praise. Your hand shall be on the neck of your enemies. Your father's children shall bow down before you. Judah is a lion's whelp. From the prey, my son, you have gone up. He bows down, he lies down as a lion, and as a lion, who shall rouse him? The scepter shall not depart from Judah, nor a lawgiver from between his feet, until Shiloh comes, and to him shall be the obedience of the people, binding his donkey to the vine, and his donkey's colt to the choice vine. He washed his garments in wine, and his clothes in the blood of grapes. His eyes are darker than wine, and his teeth whiter than milk. Zebulun shall dwell by the haven of the sea. He shall become a haven for ships, and his border shall adjoin Sidon. Issachar is a strong donkey, lying down between two burdens. He saw that rest was good, and that the land was pleasant. He bowed his shoulder to bear a burden, and became a band of slaves. Dan shall judge his people as one of the tribes of Israel. Dan shall be a serpent by the way, a viper by the path, that bites the horse's heels, so that its rider shall fall backward. I have waited for your salvation, O Lord. Gad, a troop shall tramp upon him, but he shall triumph at last. Bread from Asher shall be rich, and he shall yield royal dainties. Naphtali is a deer let loose. He uses beautiful words. Joseph is a fruitful bough by a well. His branches run over the wall. The archers have bitterly grieved him, shot at him and hated him. But his bow remained in strength, and the arms of his hands were made strong by the hands of the mighty God of Jacob. From there is the shepherd, the stone of Israel. By the God of your father who will help you, and by the Almighty who will bless you, with blessings of heaven above, blessings of the deep that lies beneath, blessings of the breasts and of the womb, the blessings of your father have excelled the blessings of my ancestors. Up to the utmost bound of the everlasting hills. They shall be on the head of Joseph, and on the crown of the head of him who was separate from his brothers. Benjamin is a ravenous wolf. In the morning he shall devour the prey, and at night he shall divide the spoil. All these are the 12 tribes of Israel, and this is what their father spoke to them, and he blessed them. He blessed each one according to his own blessing. Then he charged them and said to them, I am to be gathered to my people. Bury me with my fathers in the cave that is in the field of Ephron the Hittite, in the cave that is in the field of Machpelah, which is before Mamre in the land of Canaan, which Abraham bought with the field of Ephron the Hittite as a possession for a burial place. There they buried Abraham and Sarah his wife. There they buried Isaac and Rebekah his wife. And there I buried Leah. The field and the cave that is there were purchased from the sons of Heth. And when Jacob had finished commanding his sons, he drew his feet up into the bed and breathed his last and was gathered to his people. Genesis chapter 50. Then Joseph fell on his father's face, and wept over him, and kissed him. And Joseph commanded his servants, the physicians, to embalm his father. So the physicians embalmed Israel. 40 days were required for him, for such are the days required for those who are embalmed. And the Egyptians mourned for him 70 days. Now when the days of his mourning were past, Joseph spoke to the household of Pharaoh, saying, If now I have found favor in your eyes, please speak in the hearing of Pharaoh, saying, My father made me swear, saying, Behold, I am dying. In my grave, which I dug for myself in the land of Canaan, there you shall bury me. Now therefore, please let me go up and bury my father, and I will come back. And Pharaoh said, Go up and bury your father, as he made you swear. So Joseph went up to bury his father, and with him went up all the servants of Pharaoh, the elders of his house, and all the elders of the land of Egypt, as well as all the house of Joseph, his brothers, and his father's house. Only their little ones, their flocks, and their herds they left in the land of Goshen. And there went up with him both chariots and horsemen, and it was a very great gathering. Then they came to the threshing floor of Atad, which is beyond the Jordan, and they mourned there with a great and very solemn lamentation. He observed 7 days of mourning for his father. And when the inhabitants of the land, the Canaanites, saw the mourning at the threshing floor of Atad, they said, This is a deep mourning of the Egyptians. Therefore its name was called Abel Mizraim, which is beyond the Jordan. So his sons did for him just as he had commanded them, for his sons carried him to the land of Canaan and buried him in the cave of the field of Machpelah before Mamre, which Abraham bought with the field from Ephron the Hittite as property for a burial place. And after he had buried his father, Joseph returned to Egypt, he and his brothers and all who went up with him to bury his father. When Joseph's brothers saw that their father was dead, they said, Perhaps Joseph will hate us and may actually repay us for all the evil which we did to him. So they sent messengers to Joseph, saying, Before your father died, he commanded, saying, Thus you shall say to Joseph, I beg you, please forgive the trespass of your brothers and their sin, for they did evil to you. Now please, forgive the trespass of the servants of the God of your father. And Joseph wept when they spoke to him. Then his brothers also went and fell down before his face, and they said, Behold, we are your servants. Joseph said to them, Do not be afraid, for am I in the place of God? But as for you, you meant evil against me, but God meant it for good, in order to bring it about as it is this day, to save many people alive. Now therefore do not be afraid. I will provide for you and your little ones. And he comforted them and spoke kindly to them. So Joseph dwelt in Egypt, he and his father's household. And Joseph lived 110 years. Joseph saw Ephraim's children to the third generation. The children of Machir, the son of Manasseh, were also brought up on Joseph's knees. And Joseph said to his brethren, I am dying, but God will surely visit you and bring you out of this land to the land of which he swore to Abraham, to Isaac, and to Jacob. Then Joseph took an oath from the children of Israel, saying, God will surely visit you, and you shall carry up my bones from here. So Joseph died, being 110 years old, and they embalmed him, and he was put in a coffin in Egypt. The second book of Moses, called Exodus, chapter 1, verse 1. Now these are the names of the children of Israel who came to Egypt. Each man and his household came with Jacob: Reuben, Simeon, Levi, and Judah, Issachar, Zebulun, and Benjamin, Dan, Naphtali, Gad, and Asher. All those who were descendants of Jacob were 70 persons, for Joseph was in Egypt already. And Joseph died, all his brothers and all that generation. But the children of Israel were fruitful and increased abundantly, multiplied and grew exceedingly mighty, and the land was filled with them. Now there arose a new king over Egypt who did not know Joseph. And he said to his people, "Look, the people of the children of Israel are more and mightier than we. Come, let us deal shrewdly with them, lest they multiply, and it happen, in the event of war, that they also join our enemies and fight against us, and so go up out of the land." Therefore they set taskmasters over them to afflict them with their burdens, and they built for Pharaoh supply cities, Pithom and Ramesses. But the more they afflicted them, the more they multiplied and grew, and they were in dread of the children of Israel. So the Egyptians made the children of Israel serve with rigor, and they made their lives bitter with hard bondage, in mortar, in brick, and in all manner of service in the field. All their service in which they made them serve was with rigor. Then the king of Egypt spoke to the Hebrew midwives, of whom the name of one was Shiprah, and the name of the other was Puah. And he said, "When you do the duties of a midwife for the Hebrew women, and see them on the birth stools, if it is a son, then you shall kill him, but if it is a daughter, then she shall live." But the midwives feared God, and did not do as the king of Egypt commanded them, but saved the male children alive. So the king of Egypt called for the midwives and said to them, "Why have you done this thing and saved the male children alive?" And the midwives said to Pharaoh, "Because the Hebrew women are not like the Egyptian women, for they are lively and give birth before the midwives come to them." Therefore, God dealt well with the midwives, and the people multiplied and grew very mighty. And so it was, because the midwives feared God, that he provided households for them. So Pharaoh commanded all his people, saying, "Every son who is born you shall cast into the river, and every daughter you shall save alive." Exodus chapter 2. And a man of the house of Levi went and took as wife a daughter of Levi. So the woman conceived and bore a son. And when she saw that he was a beautiful child, she hid him 3 months. But when she could no longer hide him, she took an ark of bulrushes for him, daubed it with asphalt and pitch, put the child in it, and laid it in the reeds by the river's bank. And his sister stood afar off to know what would be done to him. Then the daughter of Pharaoh came down to bathe at the river, and her maidens walked along the riverside. And when she saw the ark among the reeds, she sent her maid to get it. And when she opened it, she saw the child, and behold, the baby wept. So she had compassion on him and said, "This is one of the Hebrews' children." Then his sister said to Pharaoh's daughter, "Shall I go and call a nurse for you from the Hebrew women, that she may nurse the child for you? And Pharaoh's daughter said to her, Go. So the maiden went and called the child's mother. Then Pharaoh's daughter said to her, Take this child away and nurse him for me, and I will give you your wages. So the woman took the child and nursed him, and the child grew, and she brought him to Pharaoh's daughter, and he became her son. So she called his name Moses, saying, Because I drew him out of the water. Now it came to pass in those days when Moses was grown, that he went out to his brethren and looked at their burdens, and he saw an Egyptian beating a Hebrew, one of his brethren. So he looked this way and that way, and when he saw no one, he killed the Egyptian and hid him in the sand. And when he went out the second day, behold, two Hebrew men were fighting. And he said to the one who did the wrong, Why are you striking your companion? Then he said, Who made you a prince and a judge over us? Do you intend to kill me as you killed the Egyptian? So Moses feared and said, Surely this thing is known. When Pharaoh heard of this matter, he sought to kill Moses. But Moses fled from the face of Pharaoh and dwelt in the land of Midian, and he sat down by a well. Now the priest of Midian had seven daughters, and they came and drew water, and they filled the troughs to water their father's flock. Then the shepherds came and drove them away. But Moses stood up and helped them, and watered their flock. When they came to rule their father, he said, How is it that you have come so soon today? And they said, An Egyptian delivered us from the hand of the shepherds, and he also drew enough water for us and watered the flock. So he said to his daughters, And where is he? Why is it that you have left the man? Call him, that he may eat bread. Then Moses was content to live with the man, and he gave Zipporah his daughter to Moses, and she bore him a son.

desert and came to Horeb, the mountain of God. And the angel of the Lord appeared to him in a flame of fire from the midst of a bush. So he looked, and behold, the bush was burning with fire, but the bush was not consumed. Then Moses said, I will now turn aside and see this great sight, why the bush does not burn. So when the Lord saw that he turned aside to look, God called to him from the midst of the bush and said, Moses, Moses. And he said, Here I am. Then he said, Do not draw near this place. Take your sandals off your feet, for the place where you stand is holy ground. Moreover, he said, I am the God of your father, the God of Abraham, the God of Isaac, and the God of Jacob. And Moses hid his face, for he was afraid to look upon God. And the Lord said, I have surely seen the oppression of my people who are in Egypt, and have heard their cry because of their taskmasters, for I know their sorrows. So I have come down to deliver them out of the hand of the Egyptians, and to bring them up from that land to a good and large land, to a land flowing with milk and honey, to the place of the Canaanites and the Hittites and the Amorites and the Perizzites and the Hivites and the Jebusites. Now, therefore, behold, the cry of the children of Israel has come to me, and I have also seen the oppression with which the Egyptians oppress them. Come now, therefore, and I will send you to Pharaoh, that you may bring my people, the children of Israel, out of Egypt. But Moses said to God, Who am I that I should go to Pharaoh, and that I should bring the children of Israel out of Egypt? So he said, I will certainly be with you. And this shall be a sign to you that I have sent you. When you have brought the people out of Egypt, you shall serve God on this mountain. Then Moses said to God, Indeed, when I come to the children of Israel and say to them, The God of your fathers has sent me to you, and they say to me, What is his name? What shall I say to them? And God said to Moses, I am who I am. And he said, Thus you shall say to the children of Israel, I am has sent me to you. Moreover, God said to Moses, Thus you shall say to the children of Israel, The Lord God of your fathers, the God of Abraham, the God of Isaac, and the God of Jacob, has sent me to you. This is my name forever, and this is my memorial to all generations. Go and gather the elders of Israel together, and say to them, The Lord God of your fathers, the God of Abraham, of Isaac, and of Jacob, appeared to me, saying, I have surely visited you, and seen what is done to you in Egypt. And I have said, I will bring you up out of the affliction of Egypt to the land of the Canaanites, and the Hittites, and the Amorites, and the Perizzites, and the Hivites, and the Jebusites, to a land flowing with milk and honey. Then they will heed your voice, and you shall come, you and the elders of Israel, to the king of Egypt. And you shall say to him, The Lord God of the Hebrews has met with us. And now, please, let us go 3 days' journey into the wilderness, that we may sacrifice to the Lord our God. But I am sure that the king of Egypt will not let you go, no, not even by a mighty hand. So I will stretch out my hand and strike Egypt with all my wonders, which I will do in its midst. And after that, he will let you go. And I will give this people favor in the sight of the Egyptians, and it shall be, when you go, that you shall not go empty-handed. But every woman shall ask of her neighbor, namely, of her who dwells near her house, articles of silver,
articles of

0: gold and clothing, and you shall put them on your sons and your daughters. So you shall plunder the Egyptians. Exodus chapter 4. Then Moses answered and said, But suppose they will not believe me or listen to my voice. Suppose they say, The Lord has not appeared to you. So the Lord said to him, What is that in your hand? He said, A rod. And he said, Cast it on the ground. So he cast it on the ground, and it became a serpent. And Moses fled from it. Then the Lord said to Moses, Reach out your hand and take it by the tail. And he reached out his hand and caught it, and it became a rod in his hand, that they may believe that the Lord God of their fathers, the God of Abraham, the God of Isaac, and the God of Jacob, has appeared to you. Furthermore, the Lord said to him, Now put your hand in your bosom. And he put his hand in his bosom, and when he took it out, behold, his hand was leprous like snow. And he said, Put your hand in your bosom again. So he put his hand in his bosom again and drew it out of his bosom, and behold, it was restored like his other flesh. Then it will be, if they do not believe you, nor heed the message of the first sign, that they may believe the message of the latter sign. And it shall be, if they do not believe even these two signs, or listen to your voice, then you shall take water from the river and pour it on the dry land. The water which you take from the river will become blood on the dry land. Then Moses said to the Lord, O my Lord, I am not eloquent, neither before nor since you have spoken to your servant. But I am slow of speech and slow of tongue. So the Lord said to him, Who has made man's mouth? Or who makes the mute, the deaf, the seeing, or the blind? Have not I, the Lord? Now therefore go, and I will be with your mouth, and teach you what you shall say. But he said, O my Lord, please, send by the hand of whomever else you may send. So the anger of the Lord was kindled against Moses. And he said, Is not Aaron the Levite your brother? I know that he can speak well, and look, he is also coming out to meet you. When he sees you, he will be glad in his heart. Now you shall speak to him and put the words in his mouth, and I will be with your mouth and with his mouth, and I will teach you what you shall do. So he shall be your spokesman to the people, and he himself shall be as a mouth for you, and you shall be to him as God. And you shall take this rod in your hand with which you shall do the signs. So Moses went and returned to Jethro, his father-in-law, and said to him, Please, let me go and return to my brethren who are in Egypt, and see whether they are still alive. And Jethro said to Moses, Go in peace. Now the Lord said to Moses in Midian, Go, return to Egypt, for all the men who sought your life are dead. Then Moses took his wife and his sons and set them on a donkey, and he returned to the land of Egypt. And Moses took the rod of God in his hand. And the Lord said to Moses, When you go back to Egypt, see that you do all those wonders before Pharaoh, which I have put in your hand. But I will harden his heart, so that he will not let the people go. Then you shall say to Pharaoh, Thus says the Lord, Israel is my son, my firstborn. So I say to you, let my son go, that he may serve me. But if you refuse to let him go, indeed, I will kill your son, your firstborn. And it came to pass on the way at the encampment that the Lord met him and sought to kill him. Then Zipporah took a sharp stone and cut off the foreskin of her son and cast it at Moses' feet and said, Surely you are a husband of blood to me. So he let him go. Then she said, You are a husband of blood because of the circumcision. And the Lord said to Aaron, Go into the wilderness to meet Moses. So he went and met him on the mountain of God and kissed him. So Moses told Aaron all the words of the Lord who had sent him and all the signs which he had commanded him. Then Moses and Aaron went and gathered together all the elders of the children of Israel. And Aaron spoke all the words which the Lord had spoken to Moses. Then he did the signs in the sight of the people. So the people believed, and when they heard that the Lord had visited the children of Israel, and that he had looked on their affliction, then they bowed their heads and worshiped.
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2: Well, you can join me in opening your Bibles to the book of Proverbs, chapter 15. Well, I want to help us see a connection between the book of Proverbs and what we've been seeing in Proverbs and something that's going on in our culture right now. I wonder if you have heard the stories that have been coming out over the past couple years of several intellectual leaders who are reconsidering Jesus. Several well-known atheists have now become open to Christianity or have even become Christians. And one of the reasons they're considering this is because of how the Christian worldview they've seen makes sense of reality. Joe Rogan, you know, the most well-listened-to podcaster, has said a few days ago that he has started going to church, and he's at a church where they open the Bible and walk through texts of Scripture. He made some statements about how Jesus is compelling to him. Here's another example. Louise Perry has been a non-Christian writer and social commentator, but a few weeks ago, she wrote about how she became a Christian. And she said that the start of her journey was her study of sex, gender, and marriage, which is surprising because many Christians think, oh no, you don't want to talk about the Christian view of sex, gender, and marriage with non-Christians because that will push them away from Jesus. Just get to the resurrection. They can figure that stuff out later, you know? Well, what's interesting is it did the opposite for her. She said that Christian beliefs provided the most comprehensive explanation for what she clearly observed sociologically and in society. And so this led her to consider whether or not Christianity itself was true. So here's what she wrote. One of the reasons that I ended up becoming a Christian is because I realized that if it were supernaturally true, you would expect it to be sociologically true. And observing quite how sociologically true it is was very persuasive to me. So she saw that Christianity, the Christian worldview, was the best explanation for the reality in front of her. This is one of the ways that the book of Proverbs is not only helpful to us, but can be helpful for people who are considering the one true God today. Proverbs is about wisdom, and wisdom is about understanding the things in the world that do not change. It shows how God designed the world, and it teaches us to live in line with his design. So Proverbs, we've been seeing, invites us to learn about a life lived well, and then trace back its explanation to the God who designed the world to work this way. So our text this morning is Proverbs 15. This chapter gives us wisdom for our emotions and our words and the help we need to change. So our emotions and our words, these are very powerful forces in the world. And Proverbs shows us that God designed it that way. So we see reality. We see the power of emotions and words in the world. And Proverbs is saying what you're seeing is there because this is how God designed it. And because of sin, as the Christian worldview explains from Genesis 3 onward, our emotions are often chaotic and unregulated. That explains why some of our emotions are so satisfying and good and helpful, and why some of them feel so off and unregulated and harmful. And our words, because of sin, have the power either to harm or to heal. Wisdom is about learning how to use our emotions and our words according to God's good design. So Proverbs 15 gives us wisdom for our emotions and words and the help we need to change. So we'll see four insights: the value of our emotions, the power of our words, the desire for correction, and our need for humility. So first, the value of our emotions. The main theme in Proverbs 15, woven throughout this chapter, is our emotions. This is especially prominent in the central section of this chapter, verses 13 to 23. Now, before we look at a few of these, many of us either undervalue or overvalue emotions. If you undervalue emotions, you tend to think that God is only interested in what we think or what we do, but not how we feel. You think that what matters is reason and reasonability and action, not emotion. You think that God doesn't care how we feel as long as we have good theology and live obediently. You tend to think that we'd actually all be better off if we just silenced our emotions altogether. Others of us tend to overvalue emotions. If that's you, you think that what you feel is the defining part of who you are. You think you shouldn't do what you don't feel because that would be inauthentic. This seems to be the majority view of our modern culture right now, our feelings. We value authenticity, and we believe that we can only be authentic if we live outwardly according to our inner feelings. In his book, Strange New World, Carl Truman, the elders had read this a couple years ago, he shows how this has led to some of the most strange and problematic and disturbing aspects of our modern world. This idea of thinking that authenticity is this highest value and that it means that we have to live out our deepest feelings. He said this has led to the strange aspects of the modern world, including the sexual and gender revolution itself. But Proverbs gives us a different vision of emotions, one that maps onto reality. It says that emotions should matter to us, but they should not rule us. Wisdom is learning to understand our emotions and even change them rather than submit to them. So the wise in Proverbs don't ignore their emotions, and they don't submit to them either. They understand them, and then they channel them in the right directions. So here's a few examples. First, we see joy and sorrow. Very briefly, verse 13 shows us the impact of our emotions on our own lives. A glad heart makes a cheerful face, but by a sorrow of heart, the spirit is crushed. So the implication of this verse is that a glad heart leads to a revived spirit, not a crushed spirit, and that leads to a joyful face. But a sad heart leads to a crushed spirit, which implication leads to a dejected face. Verse 15 observes the difference this joy and sorrow makes for our lives. All the days of the afflicted are evil, but the cheerful of heart has a continual feast. So suffering makes your life feel like a disaster, but joy makes your life feel satisfying. Second, we see contentment versus discontentment in verses 16 to 17. Now, this isn't just about emotions, but values, but it's close enough, and I didn't want us to miss these verses. So both verses show us something that's better than wealth, and we need to value it deeply. Verse 16 says it's better to fear God and be poor than to be rich without God. Notice with me, better is a little with the fear of the Lord than great treasure and trouble with it. So this is getting us to reflect on which is better and worth prioritizing in life. Should we pursue wealth or should we pursue God? If it comes down to it and you have to choose, then choose God. Don't give yourself to your job to the neglect of knowing Christ. Verse 17 is similar, this time leading us to choose relationships over wealth. Better is a dinner of herbs where love is than a fattened ox and hatred with it. So which is better, a meager meal with love around the table or a feast every night, but you all hate each other? Wealth is not the highest value. Relationships of love are way important. Now, many parents miss this until it's too late. For example, many men define being a dad in terms almost exclusively of providing financially for their family. They give a big house, through their work. They give good food. They provide nice vacations. But they neglect connecting to the hearts of their wife and children. And then over time, the family doesn't really even like each other. The kids grow to resent their dad. Proverbs says, your family does not need your money as much as they need you and your love. So third, we see how to handle our anger in verse 18. This is about how quickly anger rises in our hearts and its connection to conflict in our life. A hot-tempered man stirs up strife, but he who is slow to anger quiets contention. Now, side note, slow to anger. Why not just say, but he who never has anger? Because there is a place for righteous anger in the Bible. It is right to be angry about injustice, right? So slowness to anger is thoughtful, controlled, wise anger versus a hot-tempered man. Now, a hot-tempered man is someone who has a pattern of immediate outbursts of anger. It's a quick surge of anger, frustration, irritation. It wells up in his heart, and he hasn't learned to control that emotion. But someone who is slow to anger has learned to control their anger. Notice the emphasis of this here. It's on the effect of our emotions on other people. The person who is quick to anger, do you notice what it says? They stir up strife. So the anger inside gets expressed to others, makes other people angry at you right back. That makes you angrier because you don't control your anger. And so the situation just keeps escalating from there. But if you are slow to anger, then even if someone around you has an outburst of rage, you can calm the situation down. So, are you the kind of person that creates conflict around you or that calms conflict down? Here's how you can know. Think about your relationships in the home or in classes at school or at work. Just think more broadly. Do you find that there's always a lot of conflict around you? Do you feel like people are angry at you? Do you feel like you're always battling people? It may be because of you. You may be, in these situations, able to find reasons to blame everyone else, but maybe it's because you are quick to be angry, and it's causing everyone else to react against you, maybe even sin against you, and then that allows you to point the finger at them and say they're the problem, but it started with you. So here's why it's so important to regulate our emotions. Because if we don't take care of our emotions, other people will have to take care of the mess that it creates. You'll create chaos, and everyone else has to walk on eggshells around you, tiptoe around you, manage when they say certain things or who can say certain things around you, because never sure how you're going to react. Is it going to be positive? Is it going to be explosive? I'm going to put dad in a bad mood? I'm going to make my brother mad? Is mom going to lose it if we bring this up? And when you have outbursts, everyone else has to absorb it and clean up your mess. So let's think about the relationships closest to us. Anger most often comes out most harshly against the people we're closest to. Many people are actually pretty good at staying calm in public, but then they're angry in private. In fact, if you see someone who gets angry in public, then it's also likely the case they're even worse at home. So if you are someone who yells in anger in the home, you don't just need to try hard to stop. You need to get to the source of the problem, and it may be complex and deep for you, and you need help. You need someone to walk alongside you with biblical wisdom to help figure out what is going on in your soul that is making you so angry. Even what just basic things in your life are you not taking care of, like not getting enough sleep, not figuring out your diet, limiting stress in your life. All those things will then even make the problems in your own soul worse. And you'll start raging against people, being irritated by everyone, blaming everyone for your problems when it's you that's the problem. So you need to repent, you need to apologize to those you hurt, and you need to seek help. And sometimes this problem gets worse and worse to the point of abuse. The problem with those who are abusive with their anger is that they pretend that it's just a phase. They treat outbursts as kind of an outlier. They either deceive themselves into thinking that they have this under control and they won't do it again, or they deceive others into thinking it'll never happen again. The abuser promises never to do it again, but he does it again, and he does it again. So if you have an anger problem, you need to seek help from a leader or a trusted friend. And if you have a spouse or a parent who becomes abusive, please, you seek help. Seek safety. Tell a friend. Tell the leaders of the church. Tell our domestic abuse response team. People want to help, and you need it. Finally, delighting in foolishness versus wisdom, another emotional contrast here. Now, this is interesting. Wisdom and folly are not just things we do. They're things that we delight in. Our emotions are inclined either to wisdom or folly, and then we live out of those emotions. So this is verse 21. Folly is a joy to him who lacks sense, but a man of understanding walks straight ahead. So folly is a joy to him who lacks sense. So filling in the gaps, we would expect the next line to say that wisdom is a joy to him who has sense. And so that's implied. But the next half of this says a man of understanding walks straight, which implies if you enjoy folly, your path will not be straight. So when you act foolishly, it's not just that your actions are wrong, it's that your emotions have already been out of step with reality. This is another way to understand the value of our emotions. Our emotions just don't just have value in the sense of how important we think they are. They have value in the sense that they express our values. They express our truest character. You can't disconnect your emotional maturity from your spiritual maturity, or your emotional immaturity from your spiritual immaturity. Your character and your emotions are tied together. If you are emotionally uncontrolled, you are spiritually immature. This leads to the second theme, which is the power of our words. So Proverbs constantly holds this kind of progression together. Your character shapes your emotions, and then your emotions lead to how you live and speak, and then that all has an effect on the people around you and even your future well-being. This chapter shows three kinds of words that flow from our hearts and their powerful effect on others. So first, we see the power of harsh words versus gentle words. We see this at the very beginning of the chapter in verse 1. A soft answer turns away wrath, but a harsh word stirs up anger. So here's this theme of anger again. This is the power of our words now to either calm down or stir up anger. Soft words calm things down. Harsh words stir things up. Seems pretty obvious, right? But this has so much explanatory power for the conflict in our homes, in our workplaces, in our churches, in the governments, on social media. This has been an important proverb for my family, and not just with our kids, but with me. Sometimes we fill our house with frustration and anger. It starts small, and then it gets escalated, and then I respond to harsh words with my own harsh words, and things just keep getting bigger because both people involved, or more than both people that are involved, start speaking harsh words back and forth, which kindles more anger and therefore leads to more harsh words. So what do we need in those moments? Well, we need someone to take the lead and speak a soft answer. A soft answer is like a drenched blanket to the fire of anger. Verse 4 is similar. A gentle tongue is a tree of life, but perverseness in it breaks the spirit. So the tree of life, this image from Eden, it's an image of sustained life. And later in the Bible, it's viewed as a source of healing, restoring life. So this is saying that our words can be a source of life and healing to other people, to those perhaps who were damaged by harsh words. Or our words can do the opposite. Our words can break people's spirits. Maybe your harsh words have broken the spirits of your spouse or your children or a friend. Maybe you've never punched someone in the face in your entire life, but your words have bruised people terribly. No one can see those bruises, but they're felt deeply. Your words also have the power to reverse that and bring healing. Be a tree of life to those whom you've crushed. It starts with apologizing, simply but clearly taking responsibility and saying you are sorry. and then seeking to change with the help of God's Spirit and others. Second, we see the power of wise words with versus foolish words. We see this in verse 2. The tongue of the wise commends knowledge, but the mouths of fools pour out folly. That phrase commends knowledge, that the mouth, the tongue of the wise, the speech of the wise commends knowledge. That can be translated adorns knowledge. The idea is that wisdom is adorned by the way it's spoken. So if you have wisdom, you commend that wisdom by the way you speak it. So if you're truly wise, you don't make people feel like they're idiots. You don't brutalize people with your knowledge. You don't kind of use your brilliance and cleverness and quickness to think in a conversation to always win the argument and prove that you're right and prove that you're really wise. If you're really wise, then you know how to be gentle and calm and patient. You also know that maybe you can think quickly on the spot, but your spouse can't. And so you learn to have conversations to prepare them so that they can have the best shot of making their case for maybe what you should be doing next, or making a decision together. You don't dominate a conversation to win the argument. That's not commending and adorning knowledge. That's abusing with knowledge. Truly wise people make people feel helped by their wisdom. The people respect their wisdom because the way they speak adorns wisdom. Third, the power of thoughtful versus unthoughtful words. Verse 23 shows us the emotional power of speaking thoughtful words. To make an apt answer is a joy to a man, and a word in season, how good it is. Making an apt answer, that's about knowing what to say, knowing just how to say it, and knowing when to say it. The wise choose their words carefully, they think about how to say it, and they choose the time to speak them carefully as well. This is why their words are a joy and a blessing to people. But the foolish, they have thoughts and then they say them. They just speak. Their words are half-baked. They say them however and whenever they want. Now I say the foolish, what I mean is us when we're foolish, right? Just we have thoughts and we say them. Learning to be wise is learning to keep our thoughts in our head and then deciding whether any of them are worthy to come out. And if they are, how should they come out and when should they come out? Notice verse 28 as well. The heart of the righteous ponders how to answer, but the mouth of the wicked pours out evil things. The righteous don't talk all the time. They stop, they think, they consider what's best to say for the moment, but the wicked just pour out words. They're always talking, they're always blurting out things, they're always giving their opinion on everything. As you talk to them, you can tell they're just waiting for you to give a gap so they can keep talking more to you. They love giving their hot takes. Finally, the power of good news. This is verse 30. The light of the eyes rejoices the heart, and good news refreshes the bones. Notice the first part of this verse. The light of the eyes rejoices the heart. The light of the eyes most likely refers to our eyes when they light up. This is the power of how we communicate to people by the way we look at them. Some of you do an incredible job of making people feel so loved when you walk into their presence because you communicate through your eyes love and joy and acceptance, and people feel loved and accepted by you immediately. This is what Christians should be known for. We should be the kinds of people who light up to see other people made in God's image, and that puts joy into their hearts. In this depressed world, this is one way we can bring joy in a very simple way. Some of us, though, often do the opposite. Maybe you've never even thought about how your countenance, when you enter into someone's presence, has an effect on them. Have you ever thought about that? Some of you have, and you've really grown in this. Others of you have not even considered this. Your countenance might be typically gloomy or sad or annoyed. And so when you come into in someone's presence, you're like, hey, what are you giving people when you do that? A whole bunch of blah, like nothing. It's like, well, good to see you too, I guess. Proverbs calls us to be the kinds of people who spread joy. Don't think, but that's just who I am. That's just the way my face looks. Well, work on it. Smile. We're focusing on words, though, and that's the second part. Your good news refreshes the bones. Just like bright eyes bring joy, good news brings refreshment. And Christians have the best news, the good news of God's grace to us through Jesus. Every day we can remind one another that God is alive and well, God is in charge and good, God is gracious and kind, and we have the best news to give this sad world. We have the news that Jesus died for oftentimes foolish sinners like us, so that we could be forgiven and made wise in him. The gospel, as Paul says in Romans 1, is the power, words and power, the power of God for salvation, and is the power to save and strengthen us and encourage us every day. So far, we've seen the value and power of our emotions and words. If we're listening to this with humility and with true wisdom, then we know we need help. This is why we recognize we need instruction. We might need correction and feedback. This is the third theme in this chapter, the desire for instruction. Several verses show how the wise are not those who always get it right. They're those who know they don't, and so they're open to correction. We see this in verse 5. A fool despises his father's instruction, but whoever heeds reproof is prudent. So our openness to correction starts with listening to our parents. Many young children despise their parents' instruction. Many others do respect their parents. But then when they become teenagers, they start to roll their eyes and dismiss everything their parents say. Maybe some of you are in this stage right now. You're becoming, and you sense it in you, less and less open to your parents' advice. This might be because you are growing in real wisdom. You are outpacing your parents in wisdom. If you're immersed in God's word and you have wise friends and your parents aren't that mature spiritually in wisdom, then that may actually be the case. Maybe you are outpacing them. It could also be the case that you're becoming prideful and closed off to them. But if you are truly wise, you'll at least remain open to their guidance and grateful for it. Verse 14 continues the theme. The heart of him who has understanding seeks knowledge, but the mouth of fools feed on folly. So notice there's parallel here. The heart is in contrast or parallel with mouths. So the heart of him who has understanding seeks knowledge, but we can assume the heart of a fool then has a mouth that leads to a mouth that feeds on folly. So the wise person feeds on knowledge, the fool feeds on folly. That's the point. The wise are hungry to learn and grow. They're not just seeking knowledge, but true wisdom. They're learning about how God designed the world. They're looking to understand the things that are unchanging, that shape their character. Verse 32 takes us a step further and shows us that the wise are open to correction. Whoever ignores instruction despises himself, but he who listens to reproof gains intelligence. So reproof, that's when someone tells you that you have some area you need to grow in. They point something out to you that maybe you need correction on. The wise are open to this. They want it because they know it's for their own good. But fools are closed off to this. And notice what it says. It says that they despise themselves. Of course, they don't see it that way. They kind of despise the person that's giving them correction. But the inside of this verse is that if they are closed off to the correction that others give, then they're actually against their own betterment. They're despising themselves because they're not open to growth and real wisdom. So this is the question for us, myself included. Are you the kind of person that receives feedback easily? Do you make it easy on other people to have the courage to offer you feedback and correction? Do they feel safe to offer you advice? Or do they think you'll get defensive and angry? Now, I'm asking you to consider this for yourself. And I think for some of us, that may work, right? We may be able to say, I think I've not made it easy on people. I think I have been defensive. I think I was defensive to this person one time. That's probably why they've never tried to give me feedback again. I need to go make it easier. I need to like welcome it for people. I need to ask people for feedback. I need to change the way I do this. But others of us don't realize that we're like this. So all those questions I asked you, you're like, no, I think I'm totally open. I mean, if they gave me some feedback that I understood as reasonable, but a lot of people have stupid ideas. So of course I'm not open to those, right? And you start, you know. So maybe you need to just have a humble moment where you ask someone who knows you well to tell you how you do with that. And we're all probably able to think of people in our lives that we've tried to break through to. We're like, I think I have something to offer them. I think I'm being humble about it. I think I see something in their life they need. There's no way I'm going to bring it up with them. It's just not going to go well. Like, that is so tough. But for some people, you might be that other person and you don't know it. The wise are open and they go out of their way to let people know that they're open for it. So what does it take to be the kind of person who's open to this kind of correction? It takes humility. You have to be the kind of person who believes deep in your bones that you have areas to grow in that you don't know about and that other people might. You have to be open to receiving their help. So that's the last theme we'll look at in this chapter, the need for humility. One way this chapter shows us this is by drawing attention to how God sees everything. He sees everything you do. He hears everything you say. He knows every emotion you've ever felt. He understands every bit of the character that's in your soul, and he has an opinion about it. Here are two verses that make this clear, and this is humbling. First, verse 3, the eyes of the Lord are in every place, keeping watch on the evil and the good. God sees every moral action. I think the point of this verse is its implication. It's that we're accountable to him, which means everything we've learned about ourselves in this chapter so far, God sees it even more clearly than we do. He sees our emotions. He hears our words. He sees the damage we've caused. He has an opinion about it. Verse 7 says the same thing. Sheol and Abaddon lie open before the Lord. So Sheol and Abaddon, the place of death and destruction, that lies open before the Lord. We don't see those places. The Lord does, though. Okay, how much more the hearts of the children of man? He can see, if he can see the place of the death and destruction, he can see into our hearts. And this leads us to the final verse of the chapter. This calls us to pursue the fear of the Lord and humility. This is verse 33. The fear of the Lord is instruction in wisdom. Do you want to be instructed on how to be wise? The fear of the Lord instructs us. And humility comes before honor. So the fear of the Lord, this key concept in the book of Proverbs, it's the beginning of wisdom. It's the foundational posture and ongoing posture we need if we're going to live well in God's world. It's this trusting reverence in God as our creator and savior and wisdom giver. And here it is placed in the very last verse of the section of chapters 10 through 15, which focus on elementary wisdom. This is the final verse because it's what we need in order to keep progressing in wisdom from here. And the fear of the Lord is in parallel to humility because those two are inseparable, aren't they? You can't fear God if you're proud. Just like Jesus said, you can't actually believe God, trust in him if you love the glory of men. You can only fear God when you have a right sense of who he is and a right sense of who you are. And if you have a right sense of those two things, you will be humbled. And then you look to God as the one who created you, who saves you in Jesus, and you see yourself then as the one who is created and needs saving, and that God's the wise one, and you'd be a fool to neglect his help. So two final implications for us. If you want your life to reflect the wisdom of the Lord Jesus Christ, this is what you need. First, we humbly receive, again and again, God's forgiveness for the foolishness of our sin. So Proverbs doesn't just show us how to live, it shows us how we fail to live. Our emotions are distorted, our words have harmed people, we've been closed off to correction because we've been prideful. The first step of wisdom is to seek God's grace and forgiveness, is to trust Christ as our wise Savior. And when we come to him, his eyes light up. and he speaks good news to our hearts. We also see this in verse 8. We didn't look at this verse yet. Very briefly, this invites us to humbly receive God's forgiveness through sacrifice. Notice what verse 8 says. The sacrifice of the wicked is an abomination to the Lord, but the prayer of the upright is acceptable to him. Sacrifice here is most likely referring to the animal sacrifices. God's people could offer animal sacrifices for the forgiveness of the sins. It's in parallel to prayer here because these are acts of humble dependence on God for grace and mercy. But notice, God does not accept the sacrifice of the wicked. Why not? Because they are not using the sacrifices as God intended. They're not humble. They're prideful. They're making sacrifices, but without repentance. They're not committed to changing their ways. They continue to walk in wickedness. But God receives the sacrifices and prayers of those who humbly come to him with repentance and faith. So, animal sacrifices in the Old Testament, point four to the sacrifice of Christ. Christ gave himself as an offering on the cross to forgive us our foolishness of sin. So connecting this verse in light of the full picture of Scripture, one way we respond to this chapter in verse 8 is by humbly availing ourselves to the sacrifice of Christ. We offer our hearts to God and receive the sacrifice of Jesus and forgiveness from him. And he gladly receives this. Remember verse 30? Here's how God looks and speaks the gospel to us. The light of the eyes rejoices the heart, and good news refreshes the bones. So that's the first implication. Continue to seek forgiveness for when you fail. And that means on any random Monday morning or Tuesday afternoon or Thursday evening, when you realize you have sinned with your emotions and words, you apologize to the person you've hurt, you apologize to the Lord, and you ask him for forgiveness, and he is faithful and just to do it because of the sacrifice of Jesus. Second implication is that we humbly receive the Spirit's power to make us wise. So the Christian life is about continuing to rely on God for two realities. We rely on God to forgive our sins through Jesus, and then to make us wise by his Spirit. It's about the life of the Christian is about being transformed into the image of Christ, and Jesus is the wisest man who ever lived. He didn't just speak with wisdom, he lived with wisdom. He lived a morally beautiful, compelling life. His emotions were perfectly regulated. His words were perfectly pure and healing. He was the wisest person who ever lived. He's the perfect example for us to strive to become like. And the wonder of the Christian life is that Jesus's way of life can become yours. It's what the Spirit does for us. He heals our emotions, he heals our speech, and he does it by opening ourselves to his correction and grace. Let's pray. Father, we thank you for your speech to us through your word today. We thank you that Proverbs 15 corrects us and heals us and instructs us and transforms us. So we pray that your word would continue to do that correcting and healing work in us as we go from here to make us more like Jesus for your glory. Amen.
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That was Katie Nicole with I Found Jesus. Thanks for joining us this evening here on Pilgrim Radio. My name is Sean. A blessing to be with you guys, as always. And just a reminder that coming up in the next hour is morning and night classes. And we've got a message from Pastor Skip Heitzig of Calvary Church in Albuquerque, New Mexico, called Serving Christ in an Unchristian World. This is part of his series, Always Only Jesus, a study in Colossians. So be sure to grab your Bible, open up, and let's follow along in Colossians as you wrap up your day and get ready for bed. This is a perfect message for the time that we're in right now. We live in an unchristian world. The world hates us. It hates Jesus. And so how do we serve Christ, reflect him in a world that doesn't want him? And so this is going to be a great time. Be sure to get into this, get some insight from Pastor Skip. Right now we've got Mercy Me, and this is Won't You Be My Love.

God calls us His ambassadors. It was His design that His great power, His wisdom, and His love should be seen and heard through the very people He already saved. Be inspired to do His will as you continue to work for Him today. This is Pilgrim Radio.

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1: 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And today we continue his series, Always, Only Jesus, Colossians, and his message, Serving Christ in an Unchristian World. 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
2: Colossians chapter 1, we're doing this great little series, Always, Only Jesus. That's the theme of the book of Colossians, the little letter from Paul. And we're just taking it a few verses at a time. We're in chapter 1. We finish out that chapter today. So I never wanted to be a preacher. And if you would have suggested to me in high school that I was going to end up being a minister, I would bare minimum have laughed at you. I could have gotten much worse from there on. But nobody in my high school class would have guessed that. In fact, this week I just decided for fun to look through my high school annual, and read some of the sentiments that fellow students wrote to me. Good luck, Skip. You are going to need it. What do you say to somebody as messed up as you are? Does that give you a little bit of idea about how I lived my high school days? And then typical high school unsaved sentiment at the end. We have a couple of days ahead to do some really heavy drinking. Another one wrote, you have been a unique experience in my life. Words cannot express how really weird I think you are. One of my coaches said, I hope that you had a good time this year, even though you were rowdy at times. And then, have a neat summer, you make me sick. That's in my annual. I gotta live with that. Okay, so now imagine the shock of the first high school reunion, 10-year reunion, when I come back and they say, so what do you do? And I say, I'm a minister of the gospel of Jesus Christ. And they were shocked. I would do nothing else. Frankly, to do anything else for me would be a demotion. I love what I do. I am by what I am by the grace of God. One theologian said God had only one son and he made him a preacher. And Charles Spurgeon said to his class of ministry students, if God has called you to be a servant, don't stoop to be a king. All of y'all are called in the ministry. No matter what job you have, no matter what season of life you are in, no matter what your background, what your education, one area we all overlap in is this. We are all called to be his servants. I'm going to have you notice in verse 23 of chapter 1, he uses the word minister. See that at the end? He said, the gospel was preached to every creature under heaven, of which I, Paul, became a minister. And then would you notice down in verse 25, of which I became a minister. Now, typically, we hear the word minister and we think of a guy in a robe with a collar. Paul did not have that in his head when he wrote that. A minister, the word he uses, meant a servant. And the word is a word that means a humble servant, like a busboy, somebody on low on the totem pole, but is a servant of Christ. So, Paul had an audience that basically, unless they were Christians, did not like what they heard. So if think of the Romans, the Greeks, the Orthodox Jews, the cultists who were around, all of whom, when Paul gave his message of truth, hated it. It finally got him beheaded. Do you know that you and I are called to live the Christian life in a society that is not sympathetic with the Christian cause? And our nation is becoming less and less tolerant of people like you and I. I was reading an article this week from the Atlantic magazine. One little statistic they threw in, from 1937 to 1998, church membership in this country hovered around 70%. So ask 100 people, do you belong and participate in a church? 70 out of 100 would say yes, up until 1998. Today, church membership is around less than 50%. Now, we hear that. That's not a big deal to us because we think, yeah, well, church is not a big deal. But they got a little bit deeper. One researcher conducted a survey asking people of all the different people groups, which one do you dislike the most? A large number of Americans disliked the people group labeled conservative Christian. Conservative Christian. Moi. There was a poll conducted of progressive activists. Now, you know that's going to be dicey and a lot of fun. So they polled progressive activists, asking them what they thought about Christianity and especially conservative Christians, and asked the people in the survey to write back their own words, their own thoughts. Here's a few of the sentiments. One person said, kill them and let their God sort them out. Very loving and tolerant. Another one wrote and said, a torturous death would be too good for them. And someone else wrote and said, I regard them as subhuman. It's very Nazi-like rhetoric in reference to this group that you and I are a part of. Well, in the last six verses of chapter 1, Paul is describing his ministry. He explains to the church of Colossae his calling. In verse 24, I now rejoice in my sufferings for you to fill up in my flesh what is lacking in the afflictions of Christ for the sake of his body, which is the church, of which I, Paul, became a servant, a minister, according to the stewardship from God, which was given to me for you to fulfill the word of God. The mystery which has been hidden from ages and from generations, but now has been revealed to his saints. To them God willed to make known what are the riches of the glory of this mystery among the Gentiles, which is Christ in you, the hope of glory. Him we preach, warning every man and teaching every man in all wisdom that we may present every man perfect in Christ Jesus. To this end, I also labor, striving according to his working, which works in me mightily. Now, why did Paul need to explain his calling and his service to this church? Well, let me put it to you this way. If you got a letter from a man you never met, who was a prisoner, who is accused of being a troublemaker, how would you respond? That is the position the church of Colossae was in. They got a letter from somebody they never met, Paul, who was in prison in Rome, who was accused by the Roman government of being a troublemaker. He was on trial for his life, and he needs to explain to them his calling because he wants them to be confident in his authority, because he's going to, and already has been, speaking against a false teaching that has come in. So what I want to do in this last paragraph that I just read is show you five characteristics of being a servant of Christ in an unchristian world. Know that for Paul the Apostle, to serve Jesus was the highest possible privilege. He would not stoop to be a king because he was a servant of the living God. Let me give you those five. And the first one maybe isn't the best place to start, but truth is truth, so let me unleash it. Serving involves suffering. I know, you didn't come to church to hear that. But again, truth is truth. And do you notice in verse 24, two words that grab our attention? It's the word suffering and the word affliction. I rejoice in my sufferings for you. Fill up in my flesh what is lacking in the affliction of Christ. The way this is worded, it sounds like Paul says, I'm okay with this. I kind of figured that I would be getting into this, and this is par for the course. I think Paul understood that following Jesus Christ was not a fairy tale. It's not a live happily ever after kind of a thing. He did not live happily ever after. As I mentioned, he was beheaded eventually for his faith at around age 58. Jesus made us a promise. He said, in this world, you will have suffering, tribulation, tribulation. In this world, you will have tribulation. I wonder how many of us have that underlined in our Bible. Have any of you found that serving Christ can be difficult, can be painful, can be a place where you are persecuted for your faith in Christ? You know, when Paul was first saved, what road was he on, by the way, when he was first saved? Damascus Road. So when Paul was first saved on the Damascus Road and he's in Damascus, God dispatches a disciple named Ananias to go talk to him. And he said, go your way, for he is a chosen vessel of mine, that is Paul, a chosen vessel of mine to bear my name before Gentiles, kings, and the children of Israel, for I will show him how many things he must suffer for my sake. Imagine being told that in the prayer room after an altar call. Welcome to a life of suffering for Christ. People will go, no, thank you. I don't want to sign up for that. In 2 Corinthians chapter 11, Paul is sort of defending who he is, and he brings up the evidence for who he is by the things he has gone through. Listen to this list. This is 2 Corinthians chapter 11, beginning in verse 23. I have worked harder, been put in jail more often, been whipped times without number, faced death again and again, five times the Jews gave me 39 lashes, three times I was beaten with rods, once I was stoned, of course he means rocks thrown at him, three times I was shipwrecked, once I spent a whole night and day adrift at sea, I have traveled many weary miles, I have faced danger from flooded rivers and from robbers. I have faced danger from my own people, the Jews, as well as from the Gentiles. I have faced danger in the cities, in the deserts, on the stormy seas. And I have faced danger from men who claim to be Christians but are not. I have lived with weariness and pain and sleepless nights. Often I have been hungry and thirsty and have gone without food. Often I have shivered with cold, without enough clothing to keep me warm. Welcome to the ministry, Paul. Paul understood that serving involves suffering. But if and when you suffer, just make sure you're suffering for the right reason. Jesus said, blessed are those who are persecuted for righteousness' sake. He didn't say, blessed are those who are persecuted for just being obnoxious, pushy, and weird. There's no blessing in that. Make sure that when you are persecuted, be respectful, be loving, be filled with grace with people who are coming at you and disagree with you, knowing that no matter how loving and presenting you are in that, you're still going to get hammered sometimes. But I like what one person said. He goes, God is looking for sharpshooters, not machine gunners. Don't make a mess, make a mark. You know, aim for the heart and be very careful. Be, as Jesus said, wise as serpents and harmless as doves. Now, a little clarification about verse 24. you read it, and it's a little bit puzzling, and some have been confused by it, because he says, I rejoice in my suffering for you, and I fill up in my flesh what is lacking in the affliction of Christ for the sake of his body, which is the church. What is he saying? Is he saying that he is adding to the atonement of Christ? Well, he can't mean that, because Jesus on the cross said it is finished. It's a finished work. He's not adding to the sacrifice. There's no lack in the sacrifice of Christ. The word that he uses here for affliction is a word never used for the sacrifice of Christ on the cross, always used for us as humans facing the pressures of life or the persecution that we get for being a Christian. So here's how it works. We are, as he says here, the body of Christ, right? That's the term, the church, the body of Christ. The world is out to strike a blow at the head, but they hit the body. The head of the church is Christ. They're aiming for the head. They get the body. And the reason they're not getting the head is the head was here, but he's now at the right hand of the Father in glory. And so he's not around to get you and I, his representatives are. So they aim for the head, but they get the body. And that's what we feel. But know this, even though they are aiming for the head and they're getting the body, the head feels every blow. When Paul the Apostle, before he was Paul, was Saul of Tarsus on that Damascus road, Jesus got his attention, said, Saul, Saul, why are you persecuting me? He felt Paul or Saul's ire against those Christians in Damascus. The head feels every blow. What Paul is saying is this, I am now taking my turn in the suffering of the afflictions that Jesus himself once took. You know what? If Jesus came back again, they'd crucify him again. And if he came back again and again and again, they would kill him every time. And so he's not around to get, but you and I are. Paul is saying it's my turn to take the affliction. Paul is not here any longer. Guess who's in turn for the affliction? You and I. It's our turn. You go, that's horrible. Well, that's not how the early Christians saw it. Do you know that the early church saw suffering for Christ as a badge of honor? All the way back to Acts chapter 5, they departed from the presence of the council, rejoicing that they were counted worthy to suffer shame for his name. There's so many stories in like Fox's Book of Martyrs of Christians who were facing martyrdom. They counted it a privilege. God gave them that special grace. Cool story, true story. John Wesley, the Methodist revivalist preacher, was riding his horse one day, and a thought came to him. He said, man, I haven't been persecuted for like 3 days. Something must be wrong. Maybe I've backslidden. Maybe there's sin in my life that I need to confess. He jumps off his horse, gets down on his knees in an open field, and starts praying, asking God, search my heart, Lord. What have I done to offend you? Have I backslidden? So as he's praying, somebody recognizes that's that Methodist preacher. Man, I hate him. And so the guy picks up a brick, throws it at Wesley, misses. Wesley jumps up, smiles, sees it as a sign of God's favor, and says, thank God, it's all right. I still have his presence. He understood. Serving involves suffering. Here's the second characteristic. Serving is a stewardship. Look at verse 25. He uses the term, of which I became a minister according to the stewardship from God, which was given to me to fulfill the word of God. Now, a steward was somebody who took care of somebody else's property. Usually it was a slave or somebody who was hired, and that person took care of the property management, the household, the people involved in the household. Abraham had a steward by the name of Eleazar who took care of his many flocks, who took care of the 318 paid servants in Abraham's household. Jesus began a parable by saying, there was a certain rich man who had a steward, that is an estate manager. So a stewardship is a commission. Paul is saying, I have been commissioned by God for a task. Therefore, I must be faithful to discharge my duty. Now, I want you to listen very carefully to what I'm about to say. Serving is not optional. Up to this point, maybe some of you have thought, no. My job in life is to attend things. I will find a seat. I will sit there. I will listen to his words. I will go out and do my thing. Serving Christ is not optional. It's essential. In fact, do you know it's the reason you're not in heaven today? If the goal in salvation was just to get you to heaven, you know what would happen at every altar call? They'd come forward, they'd receive Christ, they'd fall over dead, we'd go out and bury them. They're in heaven. The fact that you're still here shows that you're here for some reason. God wants something more out of your life. So you were born at a certain time, in a certain place, by certain parents, for a certain purpose. Ephesians 2:10, we are his workmanship, created in Christ Jesus to do good works, which God has foreordained that we should walk in them. You have a sphere of influence. You have a place to serve, a destiny to fulfill. Only you can do that. God saved you on purpose, for a purpose. Ours is to discover that purpose and walk in it. And not just to discover the purpose, but to be faithful in it. 1 Corinthians 4, verse 2, it is required in stewards that one be found faithful. God saved you basically to do two things. I'm gonna sum up your Christian life in the irreducible minimum. So two basic things. Number one, discover your gifts and build up the body of Christ. You have gifts in the church. And number two, reach out to unbelievers, unsaved people, and bring as many to heaven with you as you can. That kind of sums it all up. You and I are called to build up others in the church and reach out to the world around you. To do that, you got to be faithful. Any of you ever been to Yellowstone National Park? Great place. Okay, so of all the geysers that are in Yellowstone National Park, which is the most popular geyser? Old Faithful. Interesting, it's not the biggest geyser. It's not the most powerful geyser. There are others that are much taller, much more powerful, but Old Faithful is seen by over 4 million people every year. You know why? Because it's faithful. They know that 20 times every day, every 63 to 70 minutes, it's going to go off. It's predictable. It's faithful. It's always going to do it. So people go there at a prescribed time, wait a few minutes, a little bit of latitude, and it goes off. You don't need to be super strong, super cool, super talented. You just got to be faithful. Just be faithful. So serving is a stewardship. The third aspect is serving brings surprises. Now, the most exciting life you could ever live is a life in service to Christ, because you just don't know what's around the corner. One of the surprises that Paul mentions is one that we read, but we just kind of skipped over, and that's in verse 24, where he doesn't just talk about suffering. What does he say at the very beginning? I now, rejoice in my sufferings for you. Okay, that's a little weird. You know, most people would say, you know, I'm going to make it through. I grin, I bear it. I clench my teeth, I'm going to make it. Paul goes, I'll go a step better. I rejoice in it. Who does that? Well, I'll tell you who does that. A, somebody who's not right in the head. B, somebody who doesn't live in reality, like I'm just always positive thinking, positive confession. Or C, somebody who has tapped into a source outside of the environment and reality that I'm in, but I've tapped into some kind of a source of joy irrespective of my surroundings. Think of a guy out in the desert who discovers an artesian well. It's bleak, it's hot, it's barren, but he's discovered a source of refreshment, and it's constant. So I rejoice in my suffering. That's a surprise. Unbelievers can't do this. Unbelievers cannot rejoice in suffering, and there's a simple reason for that. For an unbeliever, this life is all there is. If this life is all there is, then any disruption to the good life, if this is all there is to be avoided at all costs, certainly never to be rejoiced in, right? But God's kids can do this. His servants can do this because we know no matter how dark the evening gets, the morning is coming. It's Friday, but Sunday's coming. It's going to be much, much better. And not just in the hereafter, but according to the Apostle Paul, he says, I rejoice in my suffering for you. See, it's worth it to me to suffer because you're going to get a benefit out of it. So Paul is in prison. He's in Rome. But the way he figures it, I'm in Rome. That affords me a lot of time to write a letter to y'all in Colossae and help straighten out your situation. I'm suffering. You're benefiting. It's worth it. It's worth it. I'm doing it for you. So suffering brings surprises. But there's another surprise. The real surprise that Paul is all about here is what he calls the mystery. Look at verse 26. The mystery, which has been hidden from ages and from generations, but now has been revealed to his saints. To them, God willed to make known what are the riches of the glory of this mystery among the Gentiles, which is Christ in you, the hope of glory. Mystery. We hear the word mystery, we think of something scary, frightening, eerie, a murder mystery. When Paul uses the word mysterion, mystery, he does not mean that. What he means is it's something that was concealed in the past, but is now wide open and revealed in the present. It was concealed in the Old Testament. It is now made plain in the New Testament. And there are several such mysteries that Paul the Apostle mentions or the Bible mentions. One is the mystery of the incarnate God. Remember when Paul wrote to Timothy and said, great is the mystery of godliness, God manifest in the flesh. Here is God in human flesh in Christ. Another mystery is the mystery of Israel's unbelief. Romans chapter 11, Paul says, I don't want you to be ignorant, brethren, about this mystery that blindness in part has happened unto Israel, the Jews, until the fullness of the Gentiles are come in. Another mystery is called the mystery of lawlessness, 2 Thessalonians chapter 2. Paul said, the mystery of lawlessness is already at work. And I got to say, just the last 2 years and now the onslaught of certain agendas and what people are trying to pull over on us here in this country, there seems to be a mystery to just the sin and wickedness in this world. It's just so profound. It's a mystery. The mystery of lawlessness is already at work. And Paul's point is it's going to culminate till the last days, the Antichrist. And then another mystery is the mystery of the rapture of the church. 1 Corinthians chapter 15, Paul said, behold, I tell you a mystery. We shall not all sleep, but we shall all be transformed in a moment in the twinkling of an eye. Here, Colossians, Paul is talking about another mystery, and the mystery here is the mystery of the church. And let me explain that. What was hidden in the Old Testament is the idea that God is going to build a new community of chosen people, and it's not just going to be the Jews. It's going to be saved Jews and saved Gentiles, all that have the same footing and status before God. Let me give you a little illustration that'll help you, I think. Back in the 1940s and 1950s, down south, especially in sort of the flashpoint city of the civil rights movement, Montgomery, Alabama, African Americans were required, if they got on a public bus, to sit where? Back of the bus. You can't sit in the front of the bus. You got to sit in the back of the bus. Only white folks can sit in the front of the bus. That was until 1956 when it became a law that you can't have that segregation. It's all integrated. You can sit on the bus wherever you want. What was hidden from the Old Testament, revealed in the New Testament, is because of Christ, there's a whole new bus. And we're all on the same bus going to the same place, and every seat is first class. So Jew, Gentile, they're all on the same bus. Those of us who grew up in Christian surroundings, we don't think, you know, okay, there's church, so what? But to somebody back then who was a Gentile, a non-Jew, to be called one of the chosen people of God, that was a huge deal. Because in those days, ancient Jews thought of Gentiles as, okay, you guys can tangle along, but back at the bus. But not now. The mystery that has been revealed, the great surprise is I get to tell everybody, Jew and Gentile, you can ride first class on the bus all the way to the kingdom. Now, how does this truth help those of us in this era serve? Easy. Now, when I look at people as a Christian, I can't look at you and say, oh, you're different than I am. You have a different ethnic background. You have a different economic background. You have a different educational background. You're in a different position or status in life and stage of life than I am. Now, when I look at you, it's just brother, sister. Son mi familia. Right? We are all part of God's family on equal footing on the same bus at the same table. Serving involves suffering. It is a stewardship, and serving brings surprises. Next is that serving includes speaking. Now, I know some of you are kind of nervous about this. Go, not me. I am not called to that. Maybe you, Mr. Preacher Man, are, or Paul the Apostle was, but actually you are to some degree. Now, let me take you to verse 28, because Paul does not say him, referring to Christ, him I preach. He says him we preach, collective, plural. Him we preach, warning every man and teaching every man in all wisdom that we may present every man perfect in Christ Jesus. You know that a lot, large part of Paul's ministry was spent in proclamation. But there's three words in this verse that sort of sum up the ministry for Paul. Preach, warn, teach. He preached the gospel, the ultimate truth of salvation. The word preach means herald, keruso, proclaim. It was the job of a town crier before the printing press was available or social media. They had to have a town crier sent out from the government to make an official announcement about any change in policy. He was a preacher. Paul said, I'm a proclaimer, a preacher. I give people the ultimate truth of the gospel. But I don't just give them the ultimate truth of the gospel. I also have to warn them about the untruths that are out there. That's why he wrote this letter. So I warn every man. And then he uses the word teaching, which is a word I happen to be very fond of, because it tells me that not only should we speak the ultimate truth of the gospel, not only should we warn of the negative truths of all the bad things that are out there, but at some point, we need to be teaching people the positive truths that will help them grow in grace. That is the ministry of teaching. The gospel, the teaching ministry. I have found that many pulpits, if not most pulpits, are not filled with teaching. They're filled with exhortation, sort of like a spiritual pep rally. Preacher's going to come up with something cool to say. Everybody's going to applaud. Yeah. Okay. But if that's it, it's just a spiritual pep rally. Also, some preachers just spend their time warning. It's all the bad stuff. World's bad. False doctrine's bad. And give me enough time, I'll think of more bad stuff to tell you about. That's hard to listen to. There's no nourishment in that. The nourishment comes in the teaching, where people aren't just told, you need to love more, you need to treat your wife better more, you need to do this more. How about having somebody tell them how to do those things? That's teaching, and that's what he's talking about. Always love the story about this elderly Native American man who went to church one Sunday. The preacher was really fiery and moved around a lot, yelled a lot, and pounded the pulpit a lot, and got people all excited, and he was just kind of using all these histrionics to cover up his lack of preparation. People loved it, and a lot of them said, he preached up a storm. That's the term they use. And they asked the Native American man what he thought. Man, he preached up a storm. What do you think? The old Native American man gave him six simple words: high wind, big thunder, no rain. High wind, big thunder, no rain. No depth. What is the goal of all this speaking, especially teaching? Here it is. Teaching every man in all wisdom that we may present every man perfect in Christ Jesus. Wow, that's a tall order. Perfect? I got a long way to go with some of you. I got a long way to go with me. Perfect. That's the goal. Mature, complete, well-rounded, perfect in Christ Jesus. You know, Jesus never said go into all the world to make converts. He said go into all the world to make disciples of all nations, teaching them to do what I have commanded you. A few years ago, my assistant pastor asked me a question. I was flying across the United States. Name five pastors under 40 who are expository teachers. So I immediately named somebody I knew, named him, named somebody else. Didn't know about the third. I could not complete five. They may be out there. I just couldn't complete them. I didn't know of them. And he said, well, let me tell you why I'm asking you the question, because our school of ministry students here at the church, our school of ministry asked, he said, me this question, name five pastors under 40 who are expositors. And he said, I couldn't complete the list. So he says, this stems from conversations that the School of Ministry students have been having, and they posted this up on Facebook. We're done with glam rock liturgy and preaching for pizzazz that masks the lack of biblical preaching. We want our souls fed, not our emotions tickled. We don't care about the show, we want to know. Now you might say, well, this is good for people who are going into the ministry, but this has nothing to do with my life because I am not a public speaker, I am not a preacher. Now I want to give you a challenge. Challenge number one, seriously pray about leading a group, because you might find an area of fulfillment and satisfaction in that kind of discipleship, and maybe that's what you actually have been waiting for. So just pray about going to leadership training and starting a group. You could be a leader. Second part of the challenge, Bible study. Through the scripture, verse by verse, chapter by chapter, book by book, Old Testament, New Testament, it equips people like nothing else to give you a full orbed view and gives you the depth to find out and the equipment to serve better. Pray about that. So, serving includes speaking. Let me finish this out with a fifth. Serving requires strength. Now look at the last verse of the chapter. To this end, or for this purpose, to present every man in Christ, to this end, I also labor. It's hard work to do that. I labor, striving. Now stop right there. Let me give you a better translation of that. I labor to the point of weariness, to the point of exhaustion. I am engaged in a strenuous contest. That's what the wording means. Because the word labor means the kind of labor that leaves you exhausted at the end of the day. And the word striving is an athletic term, agonizomai, which we get the term agonize from. It speaks of an athlete pushing every bit of muscular energy to win the race. Paul the Apostle worked hard. He worked hard. Paul didn't go into a town and say, well, first tell me all the benefits, salary. Where's the HR department? I want 2, maybe 3 days off a week. He labored. He worked. He said, 1 Thessalonians chapter 2, for you remember, brethren, our labor and our toil, laboring night and day. 1 Corinthians 15, I labored more abundantly than they all. I quote Spurgeon a lot. One of my favorite Spurgeon sayings is this one. He said, if you plan to be lazy, there are plenty of places where you will not be wanted, but above all, you are not wanted in the Christian ministry. The man who finds the ministry an easy life will also find that it brings a hard death. Well, that would filter out a lot of people probably in that class by just having that old preacher say that. So Paul says, to this end I labor, striving, I work hard, but here's the key, here's the secret. According to his working, which works in me mightily. Listen, I can work hard, but I want you to know, Paul says, I don't work hard. It's not my own strength doing it. It's the strength he gives me to do it. In fact, if you try to do the work of God in the energy of your flesh, that's where you get burnout. You don't get burned out serving, working, laboring with his strength. It's when you do something he hasn't called you to do in the energy of your own flesh that you fall short. Again, 1 Corinthians 15, I labored more abundantly than they all, yet not I, but the grace of God which was in me. Burnout is just doing that on your own. This is the Philippians 2 principle. Work out your own salvation, for it is God who works in you both to will and do for his good pleasure. You can't work something out that God hasn't first worked in. If God has worked it in you, you can work, you can labor, you can push. Let me close with this illustration to illustrate this point. I was on a different flight. I was flying out west. I had to land in Phoenix to make a connecting flight. My flight here was a little bit late, so I landed late, and the connection was really, really, really tight. And so I thought, I'm going to miss my flight. But, you know, Phoenix is a great airport. I was in the Phoenix airport, and I had to go through several terminals. And I just thought, there's no way. It's on the other side of this huge complex. But in between the terminals, you know how Phoenix has those escalator walkways, right? And so you can walk without them in the middle. But if you walk on the sides, there's this escalator. So I hopped on. I think I jogged a little bit. But the combination of my running and the moving walkway was just enough for me to make my flight. So I was working, but I was cooperating with a power much greater than my own. So work, labor, serve Christ with all your might, all your heart, knowing he will give you the strength and the power that never runs out in abundance to do whatever he has called you to do. Find out what is your stewardship and do it. If he's called you to be a servant, don't stoop to be a king. Well, you might be a king. Congratulations, king, queen, politician, doctor, lawyer, whatever you are, that's good. That's your vocation, but you also have a calling. And the calling is to serve Christ wherever you are. I remember one time I was witnessing to a coworker when I was in medicine, in radiology, and I was passionate about the gospel with this person, and this person stopped me. He wanted to deflect the conversation. It was getting too personal. He said, hey, Heitzig, have you ever thought about going into full-time ministry? And I smiled and I said, I am in full-time ministry. I'm speaking to you right now. And I wouldn't be able to do this if I was off somewhere else. So here we are. Let's deal with this right now. So wherever you are, you are in full-time ministry. Consider this your ordination service. You're all called to the ministry. Father, thank you for your calling in our lives. We know that some of it is going to be hard just because the truth we proclaim is absolute. There is no flexibility in it. There is only one way to heaven. There's only one Savior who died on a cross named Jesus. There aren't multiple ways. It's not multiple choice. So just giving that message and living that message is going to bring a level of suffering. But Lord, it's a stewardship. And you have crafted us uniquely in various ways with different gifts. And it's a place and a position that only we can fulfill. Amen.
0: 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And now, here's more information on the message you just heard.
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Well, that was Tarian and CeCe Winans with Testimony. Thanks for joining us this evening here on Pilgrim Radio. Just a reminder that coming up next hour is Reader's Choice and His People. We will continue through John Wesley's The World, His Parish, and then Spencer Dahlke interviews Jack Marino Chen on the darkness of New Age occult spirituality and the light of freedom in Christ. This is an issue that's been going around for a while, this New Age church that's been sort of coming up and getting bigger. And so it's important for those of us who follow Jesus to be educated on these things so that we know how to deal with them. We know how to share the true Christ out of Scripture to those who are maybe lost in sort of this occult type thing that's growing out of the church. Right now, we've got Matthew West and Stephen McWhorter with Breakthroughs Coming.

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1: Hello there, and welcome or welcome back to Reader's Choice. I'm Kimberly Burchell, your reader, and we're currently reading John Wesley, The World, His Parish, written by Janet and Jeff Benge, and published in 2007 by YWAM Publishing. We're on page 83 of this 189-page book. Actually, it spills over to 190, but just for a few sentences. Anyway, we're on page 83, and we're going to pick up about three-quarters of the way down. When we last got together, it was March 7, 1736, and John Wesley was about to preach his first sermon in Savannah. And you may recall we ended with a list of rules that he had given to the church. We're going to pick up now about three-quarters of the way down the page. Such rigid rules, of course, gave John many instant enemies. One woman refused to allow her baby to be immersed in water three times, the common practice for baptism in the Church of England at the time. And another family grew incensed when John would not conduct the funeral service of their devout dissenter father. Some of the colonists complained directly to James Oglethorpe about what they saw as John Wesley's heavy-handed approach, while others chose more subtle ways to get back at their new, strict, and unbending minister. Chapter 8, Escape. Governor James Oglethorpe decided to take up residence in Frederica, located on St. Simon's Island, 70 miles south of Savannah. This made it difficult for the residents of Savannah to complain about John's heavy-handed ways. And since he was the governor's private secretary, Charles Wesley also had taken up residence there. But things were not going well for Charles. He was not able to keep up with the paperwork his job entailed, and so Oglethorpe had relieved him of many of his private secretarial duties and assigned him a new responsibility. Since there was no vicar in Frederica, Oglethorpe had installed Charles in that position. But even in this new role, Charles was having problems. Like his older brother, he instituted a strict code of conduct for the members of the church to follow. And just like the residents of Savannah, the residents of Frederica reacted negatively to Charles' rules for Christian living. In particular, Anne Welch and Beata Hawkins, two of the women who had sailed over with Charles and John on the Simons, grew tired of listening to Charles and began to plot to get rid of him. Their plan was carried out in two parts. First, they went separately to Charles, and each of them told him that she had been Governor Oglethorpe's mistress. Then, each woman went to the governor and just said the opposite, that she had been involved with Charles. Of course, Oglethorpe was as shocked as Charles at the allegations. The situation quickly devolved into a nightmare for Charles. No one knew who or what to believe about the situation, and Governor Oglethorpe held Charles responsible, regardless of whether he had done anything or not. In Oglethorpe's opinion, Charles had brought the whole situation on himself and the community by preaching such high standards of behavior that made life too difficult for the colonists. Things continued to deteriorate in Frederica, and by the time John arrived to visit his brother, he found Charles sick and depressed. Unable to rouse Charles' spirits, John finally persuaded Governor Oglethorpe to allow his brother to return to England to personally deliver some important papers. In July 1736, Charles set sail from Georgia for England. He had been in the Georgia colony for less than 6 months and was never more pleased to leave a place in his entire life. Despite the complaints he had heard about John and his heavy-handed ways in Savannah, James Oglethorpe took no action, and following the departure of his brother, John returned to his pastoral duties at Savannah. But he soon had a female problem of his own there. The problem came in the form of Sophia Hopke, the 18-year-old niece of Tom Coston, the magistrate of Savannah. Sophia was a student at the school Charles Delmont ran, and John tutored her there in French and religious studies. However, it was not long before John was visiting Sophia 4 times a day to supervise her schoolwork and walk with her in the Myrtle Woods while conversing with her in French. John was probably the last person to admit it, but he had taken a great liking to Sophia. There was just one problem. He had taken his lead from St. Paul in the New Testament and had decided a long time ago that he would remain an unmarried minister. But Sophia was testing his resolve to the limit, and John had the strength neither to break off the relationship with her nor to tell her that he could not marry her. Eventually, in a state of torment, John sought out Johannes Tolzig, one of the Moravian pastors, to talk about the situation. He asked if it was right for him to continue meeting alone with a certain young woman. Johannes thought for a moment and then replied, "What do you fear might happen if you continue to meet with her?" "I fear that I should marry her," John replied. "I don't see what would be wrong with that," the Moravian pastor exclaimed. John shook his head. It was not the answer he had hoped to get. But as he thought about it, he realized that he was unsure of what answer he really wanted to hear. So John tried another tack. He confided in Charles Delmont, who responded by suggesting that they draw lots, as the Moravians did, to see what God's will was in this instance. John agreed that this would be an acceptable approach, and Charles then took 3 slips of paper. On the first slip he wrote, "Think not of marrying this year." On the second slip he jotted, "Think of it no more." And on the third slip, "Marry." Charles then folded the slips of paper and placed them in a hat. John reached cautiously into the hat and pulled out one of the slips of paper. He unfolded it and read, "Think of it no more." It may have been God's guidance to him, but deep down inside, John was disappointed with the answer he had received. It was at that moment that he realized just how much he wanted to marry Sophia. But feelings aside, he believed that God had spoken to him and that he must do as guided. Despite his best efforts, John found it nearly impossible not to think of Sophia. Savannah was a small, isolated village of about 500 inhabitants, and John ran into Sophia just about everywhere he went. Finally, Sophia herself resolved the situation, or so it appeared at first. Sophia gave up on John and decided to marry a man named William Williamson, who was a boarder in her uncle's house. But while William was considered a good man throughout the community, as far as John Wesley was concerned, he was not good enough for Sophia Hopke. Perhaps sensing that their wedding would create trouble, William and Sophia decided to marry across the Savannah River in South Carolina. John heard of their marriage only after it had taken place, and he was infuriated, especially since the couple had not posted banns of marriage in Georgia. This meant that William and Sophia should have come to John as their minister to announce their intention to marry. Then, for 4 consecutive Sundays, John would have read out the banns announcing the couple's intent of marriage, allowing time for anyone who knew of any reason why the two should not be married to come forward. Although this was not a legal requirement, it was common practice and was expected for Anglican weddings. John was annoyed that William and Sophia had gone behind his back, and as he tried to thank God for dealing with the situation he had gotten himself into with Sophia, he found himself too angry to give the newlyweds his blessing. Naturally, John's behavior upset Sophia, who in turn, along with William, stopped attending church regularly. John grew sick thinking about how he had let Sophia go. His bitter feelings over the marriage came to a head on August 6, 1737. Stating that she had tried to follow John's rules for holy living to the best of her ability, Sophia requested that she be allowed to take Holy Communion at the service the following day. But during the service, when Sophia came forward to the altar to receive communion, John could not bring himself to administer it to her. Sophia was shamed by being refused Holy Communion in public, and her husband, William, was furious with John. He thought that John was trying to ruin his marriage to Sophia. John responded that he was merely a concerned pastor looking after a member of his flock. The population of Savannah would have none of John's pastoral care argument and came down firmly on the side of William and Sophia Williamson. Soon, all of Savannah was in an uproar over the incident. Thomas Coston, Sophia's uncle, gathered complaints from disgruntled parishioners in town, and at 7 o'clock in the morning on August 8, John answered a knock at the door. A constable handed him a document signed by Thomas Christie, the court recorder at Savannah. The document read, Georgia, Savannah, to all constables, tithing men, and others, whom these may concern. You and each of you are hereby required to take the body of John Wesley and bring him before one of the bailiffs of said town to answer the complaint of William Williamson and Sophia, his wife, for defaming the said Sophia and refusing to administer to her the sacrament of the Lord's Supper in the public congregation without cause, by which said William Williamson is damaged 1,000 pounds sterling. And for so doing, this is your warrant, certifying what you are to do in the premises, given under my hand and seal of the 8th day of August, Anno Domini, 1737. Though Christie. After reading the warrant, John pulled on his coat and followed the constable to the courthouse, where the charges against him were read. He was released without bail and admonished not to flee the colony. His court hearing was set for early December. Unfortunately for John, Governor Oglethorpe, the one man who might have been able to help him, was away in England. As winter approached, John worried that he would never get a fair hearing in a court in Georgia. He had made too many enemies in the colony. Under the cover of darkness, in the early hours of Saturday morning, December 2, 1737, John left the parsonage in Savannah behind for good. Skulking in the shadows, he made his way to the banks of the Savannah River in a place where he could not be seen from the fort at the river's edge. Three men were waiting in a boat to aid John in his escape. They rowed him across the river to South Carolina. The plan, once they reached South Carolina, was to walk overland through the swamps and woods to Port Royal, where John and one of the other men, also escaping from Georgia, would board a ship headed for England. Dawn was beginning to break as John and his companions set out through the thick forest. The men soon became disoriented and unable to tell which direction they were headed. They came upon a small cabin in which lived an old man named Benjamin Arieu. They stopped and asked Benjamin for directions to Port Royal, and Benjamin pointed to a narrow path. "Follow the blazed trees, and they will take you to your destination," Benjamin said. A tree had been blazed when a piece of its bark had been cut away to mark a trail. Soon the group were making good progress following the marked trees, that is, until mid-afternoon, when they came to a fork in the track. With blazed trees lining each fork, not knowing which way to go, the group decided to follow the track that veered to the right. But after a mile, this track came to a sudden end in the middle of a dense stand of trees. The men could do nothing but turn around, retrace their steps, and follow the other fork of the track. This they did, but the other fork of the track also came to an abrupt end in the middle of a dense stand of trees. By that time, the sun had begun to set, and the four men settled in to spend a cold night in the woods. Using a stick, they managed to dig down 3 feet to water so they could drink, and John had brought a small cake with him, which he divided four ways. Despite the difficult circumstances, John slept well on the damp ground, and as soon as the sun was up, the men began searching for the path to Port Royal. By midday, they had not found it and decided to return to Benjamin Ariu's cabin. They arrived just as darkness was descending. Benjamin was surprised that they had not been able to find their way and promised to send his nephew with them in the morning as a guide. At sunup the next morning, the group set out once again from Benjamin's cabin. It did not take the men long to learn that the old man's nephew was not very familiar with the path to Port Royal, and soon they were lost once again. Fortunately, the old man's nephew had a good sense of direction. When the track came to an end, he led the group on as they crashed through the dense forest and underbrush and sloshed over swampy ground. It took two more days, but eventually the group made it to Port Royal. John was glad to see the place, though his delight was tampered by the fact that no ships were anchored at the port waiting to return to England. In fact, it was not until December 22 that John finally climbed aboard the Samuel, which had arrived several days before and was about to set sea for England. The captain agreed to transport John home. If John had hoped that his spirits would rise when he set sail from North America, he was sadly mistaken. He started the voyage with a bout of seasickness that subsided into a general depression. Thoughts of the high hopes he had had for himself when he left for England flooded his mind. He was going to be a missionary to the Indians, living a simple life and seeking God wholeheartedly. But what a mockery he had made of these intentions. He had hardly spoken to an Indian, had gotten caught up in all sorts of gossip, and had turned his life and Sophia's into a public spectacle. He had tried the best he could, and this was the mess he had managed to make of things. What good was he? Would he ever be able to do anything worthwhile for God? To make matters worse, if that were possible, a storm blew up, and once again, John feared for his life. This time, there were no Moravians aboard the ship to sing hymns with, and he felt as scared of dying as ever he had in his life. "Haven't I learned anything from trusting God in the last year and a half?" he asked himself. In the midst of his despair, John reached for his journal and wrote, "I went to America to convert the Indians, but oh, who shall convert me? Who? What is he that will deliver me from this evil heart of mischief? I have a fair summer of religion. I can talk well. Nay, and believe myself, while no danger is near, but let death look me in the face, and my spirit is troubled. Nor can I say, to die is gain. In a storm I think, what if the gospel is not true? Then I am of all men most foolish." The storm did not calm John's life or the Samuel, and as the vessel sailed on, John continued to pour out his heart in his journal. "It is now 2 years and almost 4 months since I left my native country in order to teach the Georgia Indians the nature of Christianity. But what have I learned myself in the meantime? Why, what I least of all suspected, that I who went to America to convert others was never myself converted to God. I am not mad, though I thus speak, but I speak the words of truth and soberness. If haply some of those who still dream may awake and see that as am I, so are they. This then I have learned at the ends of the earth, that I am fallen short of the glory of God, that my whole heart is altogether corrupt and abominable, and consequently my whole life, seeing it cannot be that an evil tree should bring forth good fruit, that alienated as I am from the life of God, I am a child of wrath and an heir of hell." Christmas and then New Year, 1738, passed aboard ship with little joy for John. As much as he hated being at sea, John dreaded the voyage's end in England. What would he tell his family and friends when he got there? And what would he do? Would he be accepted as a rector or curate now? He did not know. And he did not care. Chapter 9, Saved by Faith. John disembarked at Deal in Kent, England, on February 1, 1738, more distraught and depressed than he had been when he embarked on the voyage in Port Royal, South Carolina. Once ashore, not wanting to face his friends in Oxford, John headed for London, where he stayed with his friend, James Hutton. Upon reaching London, John was surprised to learn that a handful of small Methodist groups had sprung up around England. In the 2 years that John had been in Georgia, members of the Holy Club had taken up positions as ministers around the country and had spread the club's ideals. Even so, John did not take much pleasure in the spread of the club. He was preoccupied with his problems. 6 days after arriving back in England, John met a man named Peter Bowler. Peter was a Moravian, en route to Savannah, Georgia, who needed somewhere to stay for a few days. Since Peter spoke no English and John spoke limited German, John offered to translate for him and help him find lodging during his stay in England. It soon became apparent that Peter could help John a lot more than John could help Peter. The two men spent many hours talking about the state of John's soul and how exactly a person could be saved from hell and live a truly godly life. John put forward his best ideas, but Peter shook his head. My brother," he sighed, "that philosophy of yours must be purged away." Sometimes John would agree with him, but other times he would argue the point. Eventually, Peter and John visited Charles Wesley in Oxford. Charles questioned Peter closely and finally came to accept his assertion regarding a Christian being saved by the grace of God and nothing else. Charles' ready acceptance of Peter's message upset John. Although John wanted to believe what the Moravian said and tried hard to accept it, even after Peter talked and prayed with him, John felt that nothing had changed in his life. When John finally asked Peter whether he should give up preaching altogether, the Moravian gave him a surprising answer. "Preach, brother, preach. I will not hear of you giving up." "But what shall I preach?" John asked desperately. "Preach faith till you have it, and then, because you have it, you will preach faith," Peter replied. John decided to follow Peter's advice, and several days later he visited a condemned man at a local jail. As he walked into the prison, his mind was in turmoil. He wanted to tell the condemned prisoner that if he believed in Christ, he would go to heaven when he died. But John wondered whether he could bring himself to do so. An instant conversion was far from anything he had ever taught before. After all, a person was supposed to demonstrate his or her conversion by doing good works. If the condemned prisoner did convert, the man would not have the time or the freedom to show it by making any changes in his life, since he was to be hanged the next day. Still, John decided to go ahead. As he shared the gospel with the condemned man, both he and the prisoner became convinced that God's love was great enough to reach out even to a man who would not be able to perform any works after his conversion. John left the prison knowing that he was on the right track, though he did not feel that he made the breakthrough he was waiting for. The situation began to change for John on May 24, 1738. His day started out like many others, and John wrote in his journal, "I continue thus to seek it, though with strange indifference, dullness, and coldness, and usually frequent relapses into sin, till Wednesday, May 24. I think it was about 5 this morning that I opened my testament on those words, 'There are given unto us exceeding great and precious promises, even that ye should be partakers of the divine nature.'" 2 Peter 1, verse 4. "Just as I went out, I opened it again on those words, 'Thou art not far from the kingdom of God.' In the afternoon, I was asked to go to St. Paul's. The anthem was, 'Out of the deep have I called unto thee, O Lord. Lord, hear my voice. O let thine ears consider well the voice of my complaint. If thou, Lord, wilt be extreme to mark what is done amiss. O Lord, who may abide it? For there is mercy with thee, therefore shalt thou be feared. O Israel, trust in the Lord, for with the Lord there is mercy, and with him is plenteous redemption, or plentiful redemption. He shall redeem Israel from all his sins. The following day, John's spiritual journey continued. In the evening, he went very unwillingly to a society in Aldergate Street, where one was reading Luther's preface to the Epistle to the Romans. About a quarter before nine, while he was describing the change which God works in the heart through faith in Christ, I felt my heart strangely warmed. I felt I did trust in Christ, Christ alone for salvation, and an assurance was given me that he had taken away my sins, even mine, and saved me from the law of sin and death. Praise God! Are you shouting that with me? Thank you, Jesus! For the first time in a long while, John felt that he was truly a Christian and that his life pleased God. He wasted no time telling others that they, too, needed to be saved by faith. Most of the people who heard him speak thought he had become unbalanced. James Hutton's mother even wrote to Samuel Wesley saying, "For after his behavior on Sunday, May 28th, when you hear it, you will think him not quite a right man. John got up at our house and told the people that 5 days before, he was not a Christian." Samuel was not amused by the strange ramblings of his younger brother and wrote a sharp letter to John. "If you have not been a Christian ever since I knew you, you have been a great hypocrite, for you made us believe that you were one." John soon found that his new theological position of being saved by faith offended many other people as well. He was banned from preaching at churches in and around London, and his friends were insulted by their conversations with him. Less than a month after his experience at Aldersgate, John felt under attack. He needed to go somewhere to sort out his feelings and decide what to do next. He soon settled on a destination, Herrnhut in Saxony, the home of Count Zinzendorf and the Moravians. On June 7, 1738, John visited his mother, who was now living with Anne in Salisbury. He explained to Susanna what had happened to him and how he intended to go to Germany, and then he asked for her blessing. But Susanna refused to give her son the blessing he sought. Instead, she told John that she thought his new views were extravagant and enthusiastic. John set out for Saxony anyway, accompanied by his faithful friend, Benjamin Ingham. After 8 weeks of grueling travel, John and Benjamin reached the Moravian community in Marienborn, where John had learned that Count Zinzendorf was staying. John was so ill by the time he arrived that he managed only a brief conversation with the Count. Although he felt under the weather, John was most impressed with the little he saw of the Moravian community. In his journal, he wrote, "The family at Marienborn consists of about 90 persons, gathering out of many nations. They live for the present in a large house hired by the Count, which is capable of receiving a far greater number, but are building one about 3 English miles off, on top of a fruitful hill. Oh, how pleasant a thing it is for brethren to dwell together in unity." We'll stop right there for today. We're halfway down page 102 of this 189-page book. We're reading John Wesley, The World, His Parish, written by Janet and Jeff Benge and published in 2007 by YWAM Publishing. I'm Kimberly Birtle, your reader. Thanks for listening.
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3: Today on Pilgrim Radio's His People, Jack Marino Chen on the darkness of New Age occult spirituality and the light of freedom in Christ.
4: And so I basically crawled to my bed where I was keeping a Bible as a symbol of protection. And I just started ravenously reading it from Genesis to Revelation. And the living and active word of God pierced my heart. And it was amazing, like for the first time being fed in the New Age, always learning, never coming to the knowledge of the truth. It's just like this endless quest for knowledge. I'm a seeker, but never ever arriving. But in Christ, all the treasures of wisdom and knowledge are hidden.
3: Jack Marino Chen next. Coming up, a captivating conversation with Jack Marino Chen, author of Ensnared, Overcoming the Darkness of the New Age and Occult with the Light of God's Truth. Her book details her personal journey from drug addiction and occult involvement to faith in Christ. Spencer Dahlke is with Jack Marino Chen to get her story.
5: Would you introduce us to New Age spirituality? I've heard it used in different contexts, some better than others. So give some clarity.
4: New Age is really an umbrella term. It encompasses so many different things, but a lot of it has to do with the astrological age of Aquarius and this idea that there's this big awakening going on. It even encompasses some of the UFO stuff, some Eastern religion. It's kind of like a smorgasbord of a bunch of different beliefs. But sadly, when I think about it, I think of people who say, I'm spiritual, but not religious, and kind of a choose your own belief system way. I was introduced to it, and the things that stood out to me in the beginning were like crystal healing, chakras, yoga, burning sage. Those kind of things can tend to be a gateway into the New Age for a lot of people.
5: It sounds very Eastern. Would you say that's true? It comes out of the East, maybe?
4: Yeah, it definitely borrows a lot from Eastern religions and mysticism and those kind of things. But truly, it is. So some people subscribe to that consider themselves New Age. Some people only subscribe to the more alien things. And so it really is kind of like a choose your own adventure in the worst way.
5: So I understand you're writing this book is kind of recounting your own story of like working your way through this sort of spirituality. When did this all begin? Like, what first attracted you to this way of life?
4: When I was a child, I thought that everyone in my family was a Christian, kind of like how you're born an American or I'm born part Sicilian. But I don't remember hearing the gospel, and I definitely didn't know who Jesus is biblically. And also, when I was very young, I was sexually abused. And the secrecy of that, the pain of that, the repeated nature of that was super isolating and confusing. And, you know, it's hard to put in words that kind of pain. And in that isolation too, unrelatedly, my dad struggled with drug and alcohol abuse. And so my parents separated. And so I had a lot of pain. And rather than knowing who the Lord is, who Jesus is, that I could run to him with my pain, I turned to escapism. Kind of like trance states, disassociation, running from myself. Around the age of 7, one, the person who had abused me was caught. So there was a lot of pain there of I decided not to ever tell anyone what had happened to me because I was afraid of how that would play out. But two, I had a supernatural experience with lights in the sky that I thought were angels of my dad's friends who'd passed away from complications with drug and alcohol addiction. But then when I learned about aliens and UFOs, I thought that gave a worldview to what I had experienced. And I placed a lot of identity in that supernatural experience, believing that they communicated to me, that they saw everything that I'd gone through, and that they accepted me. And so I really placed my identity in that experience, and that gave me this lust for more supernatural experiences because there was a great escape from my real life into this supernatural world, which led me to start making my own Ouija boards and running to a lot of different things to have more of those experiences.
5: You describe yourself as, like, during this time as a sorceress practicing, like, ritual magic. What did that sort of look like? And when you say that you found your identity in, like, these sorts of, you know, in these practices, could you give us a feel for, like, what that meant to you?
4: Doing a very quick flyover, because that was when I was a child in junior high, really, with the Ouija boards. And then I got into the law of attraction through the book The Secret in high school, and also into abusive relationships. And in one of them, later on, I was introduced to really New Age ideology through the man who I was dating. And we started going to Burning Man type festivals, crystal magic, astrology, those kind of things. And when that relationship ended, I was living in the Hollywood area alone in a studio apartment. I felt like I'd lost everything. And I just thought, you know, I really want to get to the core of this new age power and find out where the true power is. And so at that point, through psychedelic drugs and just really pursuing communication with those alien, quote unquote, alien, I don't believe they were really aliens, entities, channeling those kind of things, I was led through signs and omens and numbers, finally to an order called the Hermetic Order of the Golden Dawn, which has to do with this legendary figure called Hermes Trismegistus. That's basically an amalgamation of the Greek Hermes and the Egyptian Thoth, the two quote-unquote deities in those religions, that taught or has writings on alchemy, astrology, and magic, and those kind of things. And so this order ceremonially, ritualistically practiced magic. And because I'm doing a flyover, but for me, it was such a gradual incremental progression throughout my life into this, that by the time I joined that order, I had my initiation ritual, it didn't seem scary or like a big deal to me at all. It just seemed like the next logical step. It felt like I'd been being called to that my whole life. And finally, I had found what everything was crescendoing to, this moment where I was always meant to be here. And so in the book, I really try to show that that's the nature of deception, that it's not like one day I wake up and decide to practice ritual magic in a black robe. No, there was a very gradual deception that started in my childhood, where darkness looked like light, and I followed the twisting of scripture and the lies of the enemy into very dark places.
5: Yeah, it's like Pilgrim's Progress, where the road just diverges ever so slightly, but, you know, every once in a while, it just keeps until you're going the other way. Yeah, you mentioned scripture, what got twisted and led you down this sort of path, which is not something I think our listeners would, that seems surprising. Can you tell us about some ways that you think scripture was twisted and confirmed to you, at least at that point, that this is the direction you wanted to be heading?
4: So it's so sad, and it might be surprising to some people, but in the darkest corners of the occult, I mean, the stuff that, you know, I wouldn't even say on a radio show that you can imagine, just the grossest corners, Bible verses are used and twisted horribly out of context to justify their practices as right. From, you know, the beginning, kind of one huge gateway for me into the New Age was the book The Secret by Rhonda Byrne, which was a bestseller when I was in high school. And it's about the law of attraction, the idea that thoughts become things and you can create your own reality and manifesting. And that book used scripture twistedly to say, no, this is a biblical concept. This is something that Jesus taught. Ask, believe, receive. It's a formula, and the wand is in your hand, and you deserve to have it, have, do, and be everything you want. So their scripture's twisted. And then really just in the New Age, no matter what corner I went to, I just saw scripture very out of context, kind of those platitudes that you hear, you know, judge not, or those kind of things that we know when we know the Bible, that's not exactly the context for that. But it was those kind of things to justify, no, according to your faith, be it unto you. That means that if you just believe enough, then you can manifest that car, you can ascend in this way. And then deep in the occult, when I was practicing ritual magic in the Hermetic Order, for example, John 1:5 was a huge part of the initiation ritual. The light shines in the darkness, but the darkness has not overcome it. But everything had been redefined. So it wasn't no longer about Jesus, which the clear reading of the text in context is very obviously about Jesus Christ, but it was twisted to mean, you know, I'm going in the darkness to shine the light of knowledge, and you have to go in the darkness to gain the secret forbidden knowledge, to gain power, to be like God. But I really was confused. And because in that order, I had to learn Hebrew. They were using Bible verses in rituals, Psalms in Latin sometimes, but still I thought, no, I'm really getting to know God. And so I was so deceived to my own destruction. And that's why I say this all the time, but it's so important to read the Bible for yourself and to be biblically literate. Otherwise, we know, I mean, I think of Luke 4, Satan tempting Jesus, and he twisted scripture. He actually twisted Psalm 91 to tempt Jesus. But it was, you know, not the right way. It was out of context, twisted. And I'm just so thankful, obviously, Jesus continuously responded with, it is written. But it's so important that we know the truth so that when the lies come ever so slightly twisted, we can say, that sounds almost right. But I can go back to what scripture actually says. And in the context, that's clearly not true.
5: I should ask, how many years were you part of this? And then what changed your mind? What happened?
4: Yeah, it was really hard to leave because it was my identity from as long as I could remember, as my earliest childhood memories to when I was saved, I was around 23. That was who I was. That was my identity and how I saw the world and how I viewed myself in relation to the world was my relationship with these supernatural entities that I now believe were demons because of what it led to and how it overtook me. And just at a certain point, I believe led to possession. And I'm so thankful for the gospel of Christ being sufficient and the power of Jesus Christ. But it was really hard to leave because I thought, if I take the occult out of me, if I take the New Age out of me, if I take this out of me, I don't know what will be left. This is who I am. And how God saved me, which is so humbling because I was so prideful, is that because the Bible was being twisted in so many different places and in this order that I was in, it was being used, I thought I might as well read the Bible for myself. I mean, got to be something to it if everyone's using it. And so I read that you can tell a tree by its fruit. I believe I was in Matthew 7, but I might have been in a parallel passage. I knew that my fruit was bad. I didn't fully understand what that meant, but I knew my fruit was bad. And the fruit of the highest up in the order I was in that I looked up to, their fruit was also bad. Like, we were clearly lost. So how could the tree be good if the fruit was bad? And then I read 2 Corinthians 11:14 that Satan disguises himself as an angel of light. And a huge thing in the New Age is love and light. It's all love and light. It's light work. And even in the occult, I thought what I was doing was light, was good. But I always had this sinking feeling, maybe Satan's behind it. And so God's word pierced me. And then one day I just remembered Genesis 3, that the lie that the serpent, the deceiver, Satan said was that if you eat from the fruit of the tree of the knowledge of good and evil, you will be like God and your eyes will be opened. And that I wasn't falling for some newfangled lie in the New Age and occult. I was falling for the same old lie that led to the fall of mankind. Because the lie that I was being taught was that duality, good and evil, light and dark is primitive. You have to embrace both to become like God. And so I'm like, I'm just falling for the same old thing. But I was so prideful and so identified in who I was as this, you know, occultist that I was like, well, I guess it's too late for me. I thought it was too far gone to be saved. And I just was like, okay. And then one night in my studio apartment, I was spiritually attacked. And it was just like any other night. I even had my tarot spread out. But in that spiritual attack, I recognized my weakness as I collapsed to my knees and felt like my soul was being sucked out of me into utter darkness. And I heard myself cry out, Jesus Christ, save me. And at this point, I had heard the gospel from faithful men proclaiming truth, like Jesus is the way, the truth, and the life, and no one comes to the Father except through him, and faithful pastors on the radio proclaiming the gospel. And so in that moment, crying out to Jesus, I felt the peace that I'd been desperately searching for my whole life. And I knew that it was the God of the Bible, the Father, the Son, and the Holy Spirit, who had saved me just like that from all the darkness I was in, that he's clearly infinitely more powerful than all of this. And that what I was doing was sin against him, that he is clearly right and I'm wrong. And so I basically crawled to my bed where I was keeping a Bible as a symbol of protection. And I just started ravenously reading it from Genesis to Revelation. And the living and active word of God pierced my heart. And it was amazing, like for the first time being fed in the New Age, always learning, never coming to the knowledge of the truth. It's just like this endless quest for knowledge. I'm a seeker, but never ever arriving. But in Christ, all the treasures of wisdom and knowledge are hidden.
5: Well, my guest today is Jack Marino Chen. She is the author of Ensnared, Overcoming the Darkness of the New Age and Occult with the Light of God's Truth. Yeah, it's encouraging just thinking about how God promises that his word will not return void. And so I think even as Christians, we can think that, oh, well, what is giving scripture verses to people going to do? Mm-hmm. But we think we have to do like apologetics on our own when sometimes maybe just giving them God's word is what a person needs. After you came to Christ then, I guess, how did that change your life and shift your understanding of spiritual reality?
4: Well, it was just so amazing reading God's word for myself and seeing how wrong I was about all the lies I believed about scripture. And at first, I was just alone in my studio apartment reading, and it still amazes me how the Lord, even just in that isolation and reading his word, convicted me. I need to get involved in a local body. I see that that is what we are called to do. And he blessed me. I was able to find a solid local church plant in Hollywood at that time. At first, it was so hard for me still to leave. The order to stop practicing astrology and tarot particularly were really hard for me to let go of, thinking, no, this is okay. What's wrong with divination? But really, as I got involved in that local church, was sitting under the preaching of God's word and in fellowship with other believers, I was deeply convicted. No, I'm seeing that this is, they don't mix. God used me listening to a sermon when I was on a walk in the Hollywood area to convict me of lukewarmness. I realized that I had one foot in the occult, one foot in the church, and I need to deny myself and follow Christ. And so from that point on, I got baptized and I really see myself running after the Lord. I left the order. They say you can't leave, but I was like, I'm not coming back. So it continues to amaze me, the reality of 2 Corinthians 5:17, that if anyone is in Christ, they're a new creation. The reality of being born again. In the New Age, you're always trying to manifest or ascend or purify yourself and all these works to do that. But in Christ, it's not just the external that changes, because in the New Age, it was always a mirage. It was an illusion. Nothing was really changing. But in Christ, not just my external, but who I am, me, I am new. And I'm just so amazed by who Jesus truly is, and that the reality that God is perfectly holy, that we have all sinned and fallen short of his glory, and that the just punishment for that sin is a real place called hell. But that God is love, and he sent his only son, Jesus Christ, born to a virgin, truly God and truly man, who walked this earth and lived the perfect sinless life that we have not lived, even though he was tempted as we are. And that Jesus Christ went to the cross where he bore sinner's sin and God's wrath, the just punishment deserved for sin, that I deserve for my sin, in the place of sinners, though he is sinless, that he died, he was buried, and he rose on the third day, and he ascended to the right hand of God the Father as the one and only mediator between God and man. The only way to the Father is through repentance, turning from our life of sin, and faith in Jesus Christ alone for our salvation. And we, by his grace, get to have eternal life, full forgiveness, washed clean, Christ's perfect life and righteousness accounted to us, whereas he bore our sin. It doesn't get higher than that. That is so amazing. And so I'll just forever be in awe of the gospel of Christ and what God has done to save sinners like me.
5: Thinking about, you mentioned earlier, like in the earliest part of your life, you mentioned by summary that you were sexually abused. I'm curious if there's maybe a connection to being abused and wanting control over one's life. Were there particular things that prompted curiosity in the New Age, you know, cultic rituals, I suppose, from some of those experiences that Christians can better minister to, I suppose?
4: Yeah, I definitely think in that pain, there was a huge desire for escape. I see escapism as this driver for me, especially throughout that early portion of my life, actually throughout my whole life until Jesus saved me, because whether it was the going into trance-like meditative states or chasing after supernatural experiences, because the high of it took me out of my, you know, normal reality. Then I got into self-harm, which sounds counterintuitive, but physical pain was a distraction from internal pain. And that's why a lot of people turn to it. It's another way to escape. Eating disorders I had, and it was a way to try to control, to your point. And then, you know, yeah, drug and alcohol addiction, and even the rituals themselves, the New Age, because those trance-like states or those rituals, you're still getting out of reality to do these works or rituals. It was a form of escapism to me even then. And so I really see abuse and wanting, not knowing scripture and not knowing Jesus and not knowing the reality of the relationship that we can have with God, instead just running to try to escape myself, running to sin to escape from sin done to me, basically, to escape from pain, was like the snowball effect where it was my pain and my shame was just growing and growing the more that

0: comfort in the humility of Christ and in walking humbly with him.
1: Yes, I love that you said that, because that will forever stand out to me, that humility and submission are such horrible words in our culture, but there's such beauty in humility and submission to God, because he obviously knows best. He's created us and given us every good thing we've ever received. It's a joy to submit to the Lord. I know that I make a terrible God. I definitely would rather his will be done than mine, because, you know, I can't even be trusted to get 100 on a math quiz. So why would I trust myself in that, creating my own reality? But yes, definitely something that stands out to me is there was someone in my life who was a cousin of mine, actually, and she displayed Christ-like humility. She never embraced me in my sin, but she also just lived a set apart life. And I think as Christians, we can underestimate the reality of the beauty of Christ and of living for him, and thinking, to your point, I need better apologetics. I need to hit him harder with the truth. I need a mic drop a moment. But her life, just living set apart for Christ, convicted me. Like, I am so different than this. There's something really beautiful about her. She was just ironing clothes and I'm like doing yoga, and it was just this beautiful conviction. So don't underestimate that your Christian witness of not embracing sin, but living a set apart, humble life for Christ does make a difference in the hearts and lives of, like me, I was an occultist. And also not underestimating the power of the gospel and the authority of God's word. It wasn't, again, a mic drop moment or like the most profound argument against occultism that God used to ultimately eventually lead me to salvation. It was my grandpa sitting me down and saying, "What is your relationship with God like?" And I said, "Oh, I've never been closer to God," and all this new age occult stuff. And he said, very soberly, "Jesus is the way, the truth, and the life. And no one comes to the Father except through him." And I was so convicted. I was shaking. I was so mad. I vowed I would never talk to him again. And it didn't really matter, because God used that. I mean, it mattered because it was sinful, but God used that to pierce me so deeply that as I'm going about my life and practicing magic and going to the Masonic temple where we practiced, that bothered me. And God used that to lead me to salvation. So don't underestimate sharing scripture with someone, being a light, living for Christ. No matter how powerful and prideful and knowledgeable people apart from Christ seem, the reality is that apart from Christ, they are lost. They have no hope apart from him, ultimately, and they need the gospel of Christ. So don't underestimate that.
0: I imagine we talk about the satanic panic of like the 1970s or whatever it is, getting really caught up in whether or not Dungeons and Dragons is occultic and leading people into the occult and, you know, things like this. But at the same time, you know, we don't want to dismiss that there's a spiritual realm. Demons exist. How do you think Christians can be sober-minded and speak truth when thinking about the occult and ministering to maybe even people that are in the cult without giving way to fear?
1: I love Ephesians 1:21, that Jesus Christ is far above all rule and authority and power and dominion and every name that is named, not only in this age, but also in the one to come. So just keeping that in mind when we talk about, yes, the reality of the spiritual forces of darkness, Ephesians 6:12. Yes, it's real, but Christ is over and above it all. And if we are in him, wow, like what a joy. That is so amazing who Jesus Christ truly is. And then I totally can relate to you, the really legalism of if you do this, you're in sin. If you don't, like something like Dungeons and Dragons or something. I try to talk about these topics on my YouTube channel without being that way, where I think it's so important to not go beyond what scripture says. What does the Bible say? And where are we as Christians to practice our own discernment and convictions? But one thing that I try to differentiate is that, you know, we can be aware that sorcery, it's sin. It's sin that real people practice. And Jesus Christ bore on the cross for real people like me. Like it's not a game. It's not a costume. It's a real thing that God speaks out against in his word. Same with divination. It's real, and it's something that people really do, and it's really sin against God. So to take things seriously and with a soberness, while also praying about where your conviction

0: are. But one thing that I do see tragically is people will comment, oh, when you sing this Disney song that has occult concepts in it, you're putting curses on people, or it like snowballs into this going beyond what the Bible says. That's not biblical, and it's not true biblically. And it's also not even something that we did in the occult. So really, ultimately, I don't have any special knowledge other than my experience. The word of God is our authority, and it is sufficient, and it is where we go to say, hey, what is a clear, this is what I am not to do because it is sin. And what is for me a conscience thing? What is my conviction on this? And how, if you have children, how can I be discerning and steward this for my children? And sometimes, I mean, I used to be pretty black and white when I was first saved because I came out of practicing magic. Movies, Disney movies, things like that, practicing magic were a big, why would they do this? This is horrible. And I still lean a little bit more that way for sure. But I've talked to people that I love and respect who have children my age now, and they let their kids watch these movies, but they would have conversations. Hey, in this movie, magic is a good thing. And this, you know, sorcerer is a good thing. But what does the Bible say? Why would this be twisted? And they have these deep conversations to equip their children to stand firm against lies in the world and to be biblically literate and biblically equipped. And so I see the beauty in that too, of having these conversations, but always making sure that the word of God is our authority, or else we can listen to the ex-witch or the ex-Satanist or the ex-psychic or the ex-whatever as our authority rather than going to the word of God. And that can get very, you know, off the narrow path ultimately.
1: Well, my guest today is Jack Marino Chen. She is the author of Ensnared, Overcoming the Darkness of the New Age and Occult with the Light of God's Truth. This has been a great and very interesting discussion, Jack. Thank you so much for your time.
0: Thank you so much for having me.
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2: Colin Smith is an author and pastor emeritus of the Orchard Church in Barrington, Illinois. Today we continue his series, 10 Keys for Unlocking the Bible and the Christian Life. His message today, New Birth. Here's Colin Smith.
3: I have three aims for this series. The first is very simply that we will learn the Christian life. This is going to be a series not about what Christians believe, but about how Christians live. More than any other book of the Bible, 1 Peter is about the experience of the Christian life. It is, if you like, a manual for discipleship. And I think that it's very significant that God, the Holy Spirit, moved Peter to write this particular book in the New Testament. Remember, of course, he was the leading disciple of Jesus, and he knew from his own experience the highs and lows of the Christian life. He was the one who confessed that Jesus is the Christ. He was also the one who denied that Jesus is the Christ, denied that he ever knew Jesus. He walked on water because of his great faith. He nearly drowned because of his weak faith. So the grace of God touched this man in the highs and lows of his life, and the Spirit of God prompted him to write this special letter in the New Testament that really sets out the experience of the Christian life. Now, if you have your Bibles open, as I hope you do, you'll notice that right at the beginning, he identifies his audience, and that's important. If you're into email, you probably have several screen names, and your multiple screen names are different ways of describing or identifying yourself. Now, if we think of this letter as being like an email, Peter begins by filling in the send box, and he puts in there five screen names for Christian believers. Notice them. They are God's elect. They are strangers in the world. They are chosen by God. They are set apart. That's what the word sanctified means. They are set apart by the Holy Spirit for obedience to Jesus, and they are sprinkled by the blood of Christ. If you are in Jesus Christ, if you have come to be joined to him by faith, then all these things are true of you. Every one of these screen names fits you. Now, that's the audience. What about the purpose? If you turn just two pages over to 1 Peter chapter 5 and verse 12, we really are going to stay in this book, so you won't have to move more than a couple of pages. Notice he gives a clear statement of why he wrote the letter. 1 Peter 5:12. With the help of Silas, whom I regard as a faithful brother, I have written to you briefly, encouraging you and testifying that this is the true grace of God. Stand fast in it. In other words, he is writing so that these young Christians may know that they have the real deal. You may face great difficulties, he says to them, but don't ever forget that what you've got in Jesus Christ is the true grace of God. So stand fast in it, stick with it. Now, we're not only going to learn the Christian life from this book, we're going to learn how to learn from the Bible. 1 Peter has always had a very special place in my own life for this reason. My own pastor, as I grew up, Derek Prime, was deeply convinced that the best way to equip new believers in the Christian faith was to teach them 1 Peter. And his reason for this conviction was very simple, that 1 Peter covers all the key issues of the Christian life in one book. Now, the problem with many discipleship manuals that you can buy is that they send you jumping around all over the Bible, which is very confusing for a young Christian. You know, you get a verse from Ephesians, and then three verses thrown in from Proverbs, and then a great insight from the second book of Samuel or something like this. And that is a very unnatural way to study the Bible. It is very confusing to a young Christian. It tends to give the impression that the teacher knows a great deal about the Bible because he or she knows, you know, where to gather all these nuggets from all over the place. But it leaves the new Christian feeling, oh, well, I could never do that because I would never know where to look. Now, the beauty of this approach is that you will learn how to learn from the Bible. In other words, by the end of our series, you will feel that you could go on your own to another book of the Bible and learn from it in the same way as we have learned together from 1 Peter. Even if you, at this point, know almost nothing else about the Bible, you will know one book of the Bible well, and you will have grasped all the key things that you need to know about the Christian life. So we're going to learn the Christian life, we're going to learn how to learn from the Bible, and then thirdly, we're going to learn what God wants us to know. Now, another great advantage, it seems to me, of doing basic discipleship this way is that God sets the curriculum. Let me explain what I mean by that. You see, Peter was writing to new believers under the inspiration of the Holy Spirit. And we are going to work on the assumption that everything that God the Holy Spirit prompted Peter to write for them is also relevant for us. What God knew young Christians needed to get grounded in the first century is the same as what God knows young Christians need to get grounded in the 21st century. Now, I think this is important because, quite honestly, if I had been asked to write a curriculum for new believers, I would have done a session on prayer, a session on Bible reading, a session on witnessing, and so forth and so on. Would have been fairly predictable. I certainly would not have included a session on submission, a session on freedom, and a session on suffering, which Peter includes here. And actually, when you think about it, these themes are central to the experience of the Christian life. So by taking our basic manual of discipleship from the scriptures themselves, as God has put this letter into the New Testament for that very purpose, we avoid a curriculum that is slanted by the prejudices or limited horizons of any given teacher. Our aim, therefore, is going to simply be that we will come to God's discipleship manual and learn it unedited, uncut, as God gave it through the Apostle Peter. And I think that you will find, as many have found over the years, that as this letter gets inside of you, it will give direction to the whole of your Christian life. So I do hope that with our appetite whetted, your Bible will now be open at 1 Peter as we begin together. You've become a Christian. You said a prayer. You made a commitment to Jesus. But what actually happened? What has changed? What has really been the content of what has gone on in you? Now, Peter goes straight to the explanation. Verse 3, praise be to the God and Father of our Lord Jesus Christ. In his great mercy, he has given us new birth into a living hope through the resurrection of Jesus from the dead. New birth. That's what's happened to you, he says, to new believers. Now, there's a great deal of confusion today over what is meant by the phrase born again or new birth. People ask, you know, are you a born-again Christian? And they use that phrase as if a born-again Christian was simply one brand among many. Now, when the Bible says that you have been born again, it simply means that God has brought about a deep change at the very center or core of your being. He has given you a new nature, which means that you have a new disposition, a new appetite, and a new capacity. Let's explore these together. First, a new disposition. See, God created you. He made you with unique gifts, personality, temperament, abilities. And the new birth does not violate what God has created. That's a very important principle. The new birth does not violate what God has created. That's why shy sinners become shy Christians. And cool sinners become cool Christians. Cautious sinners become cautious Christians. You see, God does not violate in the new birth what he has done in creation. Now, God the Holy Spirit will help you to gain control, mastery over your temperament so that you are master of your temperament rather than your temperament being master of you. He will give you the power to overcome the effects of sin in your personality, like pride or like greed or like anger. But God will not override his own work. He redeems his own work by giving you a new disposition. God never made two snowflakes the same, and he certainly never makes two Christians the same. God takes the unique individuality that he has created in you, and he moves that in a new direction. That's what the new birth is all about. It is you moving in a new direction. You feeling in a new way, you thinking in a new way, you desiring in a new way, you willing in a new way, but it's you. God moves you in a new direction. I think this is important. I remember very vividly a teenager talking with me. I'd asked her, what was it that held her back from being a Christian? And she was a kind of flighty sort of a person, and she had been under the influence of a Sunday school teacher who was as straight and as narrow as they come. And she had looked at that difference in personality and seen that this lady, who was a Christian, and a very fine Christian, was wholly other from what the teenage girl was. And she said to me, well, I don't want to become like Mrs. and then named her. That's very fascinating. You see, what she had not grasped was that God could take her personality and make her a unique Christian by moving her in a whole new direction. See, this is what happened to Peter. God took this man with exuberant temperament, with his flair and with his passion, and moved him in a new direction. Peter and Thomas, to take two of the disciples, were completely different men before they met Jesus. And after they met Jesus, they were completely different Christian men. God does not clone Christian believers. He does not do the cookie cutter kind of thing to multiply one kind of sameness among his people. He takes the created individuality that in itself is a reflection of his glory, even though corrupted by sin, and he moves what he has placed in you in a whole new direction. It's a wonderful thing. There is no other Christian in the world like you. Secondly, he's not only given you a new disposition, but, says Peter to these believers and to us, he's given you a new appetite. That's really part of what this new birth is all about, because nature determines appetite. And when we're born again, you're given a new nature, and what that means is that you're going to have a new appetite. Birds have an appetite for worms. Cats have an appetite for meow mix. I don't have an appetite for either of these things. Why? Because it's not in my nature. Cats have an appetite for what cats love. Dogs have an appetite for what dogs love. Sinners have an appetite for what sinners love. And those who've been born again by the resurrection of Jesus Christ have an appetite for what Jesus Christ loves. Of course, this is the great joy of the Christian life. It is not something that is imposed from outside of you. God creates a desire within you to live a new kind of life, And you see, that's real freedom. There is no greater freedom than when you want what God commands. That is freedom. To discover that what I most want in life turns out to be what God has called me to follow. Not only is there a new appetite that's created, it's a dimension of the new birth, but a new capacity. You see, nature determines not only appetite, but it determines capacity. Dogs can't fly. It's not in their nature. Fish can't run. It's not in their nature. Sinners can't live in the presence of God. It's not in their nature. Sinners cannot obey the law of God. It's not in their nature. You used to be in that position, but you have been born again. The Spirit of God has come to live in you, giving you not only a desire, a disposition, an appetite for this new life, but the capacity to pursue it in the power of His Spirit. Now, you may have thought that all that happened was that you decided to follow Jesus and believe in Him. And Peter's saying there's a whole world beyond that of what is going on here. Never underestimate the miracle that God has done in bringing you to faith in Jesus Christ. There is a new birth that has gone on inside of you. Now, maybe you're saying at this point, well, how do I know if I am born again? I'm not sure I can name a time and a place. Well, I don't know about you, but I personally don't have vivid recollections of my physical birth. I've heard about it. Apparently, I caused a lot of problems by refusing to get into the right position at the right time, but I don't remember anything about it. The evidence that I was born is that I am alive. And the evidence that a person was born again is that they are living the new life, that they find that they have this new disposition, they have this new appetite, this hunger after the things of God, and the capacity to pursue it in the power of the Spirit. Now, when you see that that has happened in you and that this new life has begun, I think one of the natural questions is, well, now, why did it happen to me? Lord, why me? And Peter reminds us that there is only one answer to that question, the mercy of God. Verse 3, in His great mercy, you have been born again. Now, there is no other explanation of the new birth than this. Birth happens to you. There's not a lot that you contribute to it. And when you realize that the only explanation for this miracle in you is ultimately the mercy of God, it will leave you with a sense of awe and of mystery and of wonder and of worship. Why me, Lord? Why is it that people I know and love see no beauty in Jesus at all, but you opened my eyes so that I do? Why me? You will never answer that question except in these words, in His great mercy. God has been merciful to you. Let that lead you to worship. Now, notice the results of this new birth. In His great mercy, He has given us new birth to a living hope through the resurrection of Jesus Christ from the dead. Now, notice that this living hope that he speaks about flows directly from the resurrection of Jesus. So it's important to keep these two phrases together. When Peter talks about living hope, he's not talking about a more optimistic view of life. We're not into the psychology of mind games here, creating your own reality by being more positive in your outlook. Now, we sometimes hear motivational speakers become very common in these days in the world of business. They say many good things, and they'll often speak like this. Think positive, and then you'll act positive. fill your mind with positive thoughts and so forth. And what they're saying is that if you think in this positive way, you will create a new reality around you. Now, that may be good psychology, but it is nothing whatever to do with Christianity. And it is very important that we understand the difference. There's a lot of confusion at this point in our time. Look at what Peter says. The living hope that Peter speaks about is not the hope of more positive thinking or outlook. It is directly tied to the resurrection of Jesus. Jesus rose from the dead. Jesus broke the power of death. And through the new birth, what Peter is saying is that the victory of his resurrection touches you. God has brought you to share his triumph through your new birth. Death has no hold over him. He's gone through it, and he's ascended, and he's on the throne in heaven. Death, therefore, can have no hold over you, nor can Satan, nor can sin, nor can hell, because of the resurrection of Jesus Christ. Now, no wonder, Peter says, praise be to the God and Father of our Lord Jesus Christ. You thought you just made a new decision to have faith? Let me tell you what's happened. In his great mercy, he's given you new birth. And in that way, he's brought you into living hope through the resurrection of Jesus Christ from the dead. Look at what he continues to say. Verse 4. Not only have you been born anew, you are kept by God's power. You've been born again into an inheritance that can never perish, spoil, or fade. And that's kept in heaven for you, who through faith are shielded by God's power until the coming of the salvation that is ready to be revealed in the last time. Now notice here that God keeps two things. First, God keeps an inheritance for you. You've been born again into the family of God. And because you are a child of God, you have been born into this greatest of all families. Therefore, you share as a family member in the greatest of all inheritances. Being a member of God's family, you have an inheritance in heaven, and God will keep that for you until the day when Jesus Christ comes again in power and glory, and he gathers all of the family of God into God's immediate presence. God has a place in heaven for you. The reservation is made, the price of it has been paid by the blood of the Lord Jesus Christ. That inheritance has your name on it, and when you see it, you will not be disappointed. But secondly, God not only keeps an inheritance for you, notice that he keeps you for the inheritance. You are shielded, he says, by God's power. Now, wouldn't it be a tragedy if God kept an inheritance for you, but somehow you didn't make it to heaven to enjoy the inheritance? Well, now Peter says that's not going to happen because those who have faith in Jesus Christ are kept by Jesus Christ. You are shielded by his power. In other words, your final salvation does not in the end depend on the strength of your grasp of Jesus Christ. It depends in the end on the strength of Jesus Christ's grasp on you. If my salvation ultimately depended on the strength of my faith holding on to Jesus, I would be very doubtful about it. But finally, Peter says, it does not depend on that, but it depends on the strength of Jesus Christ holding on to you. His hands are much stronger than my hands, and that is the basis of Christian confidence and humility and assurance. Now try and get this beautiful picture. Think of the two hands of Jesus, the hands that were pierced for you and for me. And in one of them, he holds an inheritance for you, and in the other, he holds you for the inheritance. And these things are held in his strong hand, Peter says, until the day when he brings the whole family into his immediate presence. And on that day, he will bring what he holds in his two hands together. He will bring you into your inheritance, and you will not be disappointed. You've been born again, and you're kept. Peter says, in this you greatly rejoice. Though notice the honesty of the Bible, he goes on immediately to talk about the trials, the sorrows, and the suffering that we may experience in the Christian life. And he makes this point, which is so important, that your trials will show that your faith is authentic. Look at verse 6 and 7. In this you greatly rejoice, though now for a little while you may have had to suffer grief in all kinds of trials. These have come so that your faith may be proved genuine and may result in praise, glory, and honor when Jesus Christ is revealed. Now, if you have something that might be of great value, you will want to know for sure if it is authentic, and you will seize any opportunity that comes your way to prove it. That is why the Antiques Roadshow, of course, has been such an outstanding success. The experts arrive in the city and people come from all over the area bringing their antiques, and they're asking the question, what is this worth? They want to know, is this genuine? Is this thing authentic? Because if it is, I'm rich, and if it isn't, I'm not. I think that this might be a Ming vase. Vase. Could you please tell me, is it authentic? There's an eagerness when someone comes with this kind of question. Now, your faith, Peter says, is of far greater value than a Ming vase. It is of far greater value than a Rembrandt painting. Using the only appropriate category he can find, writing in the first century, Peter says, your faith is of greater worth than gold. Because gold, like every other created thing, will eventually perish. It will not last for eternity. But your faith, if it is authentic, will last for all eternity. So, this is something of incredible value, and the obvious question is, how can I know if my faith is authentic? You ever asked that question? How do I know if it's not just a passing phase? How do I know if I've got the real thing, the real deal? Well, Peter tells us, when you suffer grief, in all kinds of trials, you will have all the evidence that you need that your faith is authentic. And here's why. If your faith was simply a human decision or a passing phase or a religious interest, then as soon as you began to suffer, you would turn away from God, you would renounce your faith, you would spend the rest of your life either saying, as some people do, I could never believe in God. Or you would spend the rest of your life alternatively smoldering away in bitterness against God. Now, you know people like that, as I do. The big question is, why isn't everybody like that? Why is it that there are people who struggle still with unanswered questions, who have disappointed hopes, shattered dreams, who have lost loved ones, who have lost jobs, who have suffered illness or sometimes violence or some other personal catastrophe, and still believe in Jesus and still love him? How can that be? And there is only one answer, and that is your faith is a miracle. It is the genuine article. It is the seed of the life of God that has been planted within your soul, and it is indestructible. It is like a bulb that gets planted in the ground and dirt gets thrown on top of it and buries it, but it does not die because it has life in it. You've gone through all these trials. You've faced all these unanswered questions. You cannot even see Jesus Christ, but verse 8, notice how Peter puts it, you love him. You still believe in him. There can be no greater evidence of the authenticity of your faith than that. And just so you know, Peter says, that faith proved genuine through trials in your life is one day going to rebound and result in praise and glory and honor when Jesus Christ is revealed. One day, God is going to wipe every tear from your eyes, and he's going to say, well done to you, good and faithful servant. Enter into your master's joy. When you suffer grief in all kinds of trials, hold on to this. The fact that with all your unanswered questions and all your unresolved pain, you still love Jesus, you still believe in him, shows that you have something of infinite value. And you know, I think I can honestly say that I'm grateful for discovering that in my own life, because if my faith wasn't the real deal, I'd want to find out so I can get a real faith before I go to eternity. And look at how blessed you are, Peter's saying. You're born again. You are kept by the power of God. You do experience grief in all kinds of trials, but look what happens in this. It proves the authenticity of your faith. Nothing in the world is more valuable than that. And finally, Peter says, you have received what others have longed for. Very briefly, verses 10 to 12. Notice Peter speaks here about prophets and about angels. He tells us, verse 10, that the prophets were searching intently and with great care, and that they were trying to work out the time and the circumstances to which the Spirit of Christ in them was pointing when they predicted the sufferings and the glories of Jesus. He's reminding us that since the beginning of time, God has promised that he would intervene in human history to lift the curse and to redeem a people for himself. And all through human history, from the time Adam and Eve were evicted from the garden, there has been a search to know exactly how and when God would do this. The prophets spoke about it as the Holy Spirit gave words to them, but they did not understand the full significance of the words that they spoke. They longed to know more. They only saw it from a distance. Now, says Peter, you have come to know and love Jesus Christ. God's Spirit lives in you. You have been born again. You have what prophets longed for. Isaiah, Jeremiah, Hosea, Joel, Amos would have loved to have what you've got in Jesus Christ now. And not only that, he tells us, verse 12, that angels long to look into these things. You see, the Son of God at the right hand of the Father never became an angel. But the Son of God at the right hand of the Father did become a man. Angels see the glory of God and they are servants of God. But in God's Son, Jesus Christ, you become his son, his daughter, a member of his family. There's a big difference between a servant and a son. And the angels look at this and they cannot fathom, what must it be for a sinner to experience grace? What must it be like to be forgiven and to know that you've been washed in the blood of Jesus? What must it be like for these humans to know that Jesus Christ has become one with them? What must it be like to be included in God's family, to be His Son, and for His Spirit to dwell in you? You think angels have got one up on you? Well, sure, they see the glory of God, but they long to look into what's going on by the work of the Spirit of God in you. Now, do you see the breathtaking privilege of all of this? You've been born again. You're kept by God's power. Even when you go through grief in all kinds of trials, there is a demonstration in that of the authenticity of your faith, which is of more value than anything else in all of the world. And you have received what others have longed for, what prophets have longed for, what angels have longed for, you've got. And so it's no wonder, is it then, in verse 8 that Peter says, "You are filled with an inexpressible and glorious joy." Now notice he does not say, "Now you Christians really ought to be filled with an inexpressible and glorious joy." There's no use in that kind of message. What he says to us is, you are. When you grasp the full significance of what God has done for you in Jesus Christ, you will be filled with an inexpressible and glorious joy. What words that you could choose could ever express the dimensions of what God has done for you in Jesus Christ? There are none. Realize what God has done for you. You've been born again. You're kept by His power. In the greatest suffering and grief of your life, the authenticity of your faith is demonstrated, and you have received what angels and what prophets would long for. Everything that God has planned for mankind is taking place in your soul, and in the middle of it all, you are receiving the goal of your faith, which is the salvation of your soul. Amen.
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That was Salvador with We Fall Down. Thanks for joining us this evening on Pilgrim Radio. Hey, be sure to get into the Word. If you are just winding down and it is the end of your night, or maybe you're getting up super early and you're getting ready to leave for an early shift at work, but either way, it's a good time to start digging through Scripture. We have the Bible, Pure and Simple, at midnight Pacific time or 1 a.m. Mountain time. And today's reading is going to be Exodus 5 through 14. So be sure to open up your Scriptures and get into it with us. Right now, we've got Chris Tomlin, and this is How Sweet It Is.

0: 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The Bible is God's Word. 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
1: Exodus chapter 5, verse 1. Afterward, Moses and Aaron went in and told Pharaoh, "Thus says the Lord God of Israel, let my people go, that they may hold a feast to me in the wilderness." And Pharaoh said, "Who is the Lord that I should obey his voice to let Israel go? I do not know the Lord, nor will I let Israel go." So they said, "The God of the Hebrews has met with us. Please, let us go 3 days' journey into the desert and sacrifice to the Lord our God, lest he fall upon us with pestilence or with the sword." Then the king of Egypt said to them, "Moses and Aaron, why do you take the people from their work? Get back to your labor." And Pharaoh said, "Look, the people of the land are many now, and you make them rest from their labor?" So the same Pharaoh commanded the taskmasters of the people and their officers, saying, "You shall no longer give the people straw to make brick as before. Let them go and gather straw for themselves. And you shall lay on them the quota of bricks which they made before. You shall not reduce it, for they are idle. Therefore they cry out, saying, 'Let us go and sacrifice to our God.' Let more work be laid on the men, that they may labor in it, and let them not regard false words." And the taskmasters of the people and their officers went out and spoke to the people, saying, "Thus says Pharaoh, I will not give you straw. Go, get yourselves straw where you can find it, yet none of your work will be reduced." So the people were scattered abroad throughout all the land of Egypt to gather stubble instead of straw. And the taskmasters forced them to hurry, saying, "Fulfill your work, your daily quota, as when there was straw." Also, the officers of the children of Israel, whom Pharaoh's taskmasters had set over them, were beaten and were asked, "Why have you not fulfilled your task in making brick, both yesterday and today, as before?" Then the officers of the children of Israel came and cried out to Pharaoh, saying, "Why are you dealing thus with your servants? There is no straw given to your servants, and they say to us, 'Make brick.' And indeed your servants are beaten, but the fault is in your own people." But he said, "You are idle, idle. Therefore you say, 'Let us go and sacrifice to the Lord.' Therefore, go now and work, for no straw shall be given you, yet you shall deliver the quota of bricks." And the officers of the children of Israel saw that they were in trouble, after it was said, "You shall not reduce any bricks from your daily quota." Then as they came out from Pharaoh, they met Moses and Aaron, who stood there to meet them. And they said to them, "Let the Lord look on you and judge, because you have made us abhorrent in the sight of Pharaoh and in the sight of his servants, to put a sword in their hand to kill us." So Moses returned to the Lord and said, "Lord, why have you brought trouble on this people? Why is it you've sent me? For since I came to Pharaoh to speak in your name, he has done evil to this people. Neither have you delivered your people at all." Exodus chapter 6. Then the Lord said to Moses, "Now you shall see what I will do to Pharaoh. For with a strong hand he will let them go, and with a strong hand he will drive them out of his land." And God spoke to Moses and said to him, "I am the Lord. I appear to Abraham, to Isaac, and to Jacob as God Almighty. But by my name, Lord, I was not known to them. I have also established my covenant with them, to give them the land of Canaan, the land of their pilgrimage, in which they were strangers. And I have also heard the groaning of the children of Israel, whom the Egyptians keep in bondage, and I have remembered my covenant. Therefore, say to the children of Israel, I am the Lord. I will bring you out from under the burdens of the Egyptians. I will rescue you from their bondage, and I will redeem you with an outstretched arm and with great judgments. I will take you as my people, and I will be your God. Then you shall know that I am the Lord your God, who brings you out from under the burdens of the Egyptians. And I will bring you into the land which I swore to give to Abraham, Isaac, and Jacob. And I will give it to you as a heritage. I am the Lord." So Moses spoke thus to the children of Israel, but they did not heed Moses because of anguish of spirit and cruel bondage. And the Lord spoke to Moses, saying, "Go in, tell Pharaoh, king of Egypt, to let the children of Israel go out of his land." And Moses spoke before the Lord, saying, "The children of Israel have not heeded me. How then shall Pharaoh heed me? For I am of uncircumcised lips." Then the Lord spoke to Moses and Aaron and gave them a command for the children of Israel and for Pharaoh, king of Egypt, to bring the children of Israel out of the land of Egypt. These are the heads of their fathers' houses. The sons of Reuben, the firstborn of Israel, were Hanok, Palu, Hezron, and Carmi. These are the families of Reuben. And the sons of Simeon were Jemuel, Jamin, Ohad, Jachin, Zohar, and Shaul, the son of a Canaanite woman. These are the families of Simeon. These are the names of the sons of Levi according to their generations, Gershon, Kohath, and Merari. And the years of the life of Levi were 137. The sons of Gershon were Libni and Shimi, according to their families. And the sons of Kohath were Amram, Izhar, Hebron, and Uzziel. And the years of the life of Kohath were 133. The sons of Merari were Mahli and Mushi. These are the families of Levi according to their generations. Now Amram took for himself Jochebed, his father's sister, as wife, and she bore him Aaron and Moses. And the years of the life of Amram were 137. The sons of Izhar were Korah, Nepheg, and Zikri. And the sons of Uzziel were Mishael, Elzathan, and Zithri. Aaron took to himself Elisheba, daughter of Aminadab, sister of Nashon, as wife, and she bore him Nadab, Abihu, Eleazar, and Ithamar. And the sons of Korah were Asir, Elkanah, and Abiasaph. These are the families of the Korahites. Eleazar, Aaron's son, took for himself one of the daughters of Putiel as wife, and she bore him Phinehas. These are the heads of the fathers' houses of the Levites, according to their families. These are the same Aaron and Moses, to whom the Lord said, "Bring out the children of Israel from the land of Egypt, according to their armies." These are the ones who spoke to Pharaoh, king of Egypt, to bring out the children of Israel from Egypt. These are the same Moses and Aaron. And it came to pass on the day the Lord spoke to Moses in the land of Egypt, that the Lord spoke to Moses, saying, I am the Lord. Speak to Pharaoh, king of Egypt, all that I say to you. But Moses said before the Lord, Behold, I am of uncircumcised lips, and how shall Pharaoh heed me? Exodus chapter 7. So the Lord said to Moses, See, I have made you as God to Pharaoh, and Aaron your brother shall be your prophet. You shall speak all that I command you, and Aaron your brother shall tell Pharaoh to send the children of Israel out of his land. And I will harden Pharaoh's heart, and multiply my signs and my wonders in the land of Egypt. But Pharaoh will not heed you, so that I may lay my hand on Egypt, and bring my armies and my people, the children of Israel, out of the land of Egypt by great judgments. And the Egyptians shall know that I am the Lord, when I stretch out my hand on Egypt, and bring out the children of Israel from among them. Then Moses and Aaron did so. Just as the Lord commanded them, so they did. And Moses was 80 years old, and Aaron 83 years old, when they spoke to Pharaoh. Then the Lord spoke to Moses and Aaron, saying, When Pharaoh speaks to you, saying, Show a miracle for yourselves, then you shall say to Aaron, Take your rod and cast it before Pharaoh, and let it become a serpent. So Moses and Aaron went into Pharaoh, and they did so, just as the Lord commanded. And Aaron cast down his rod before Pharaoh and before his servants, and it became a serpent. But Pharaoh also called the wise men and the sorcerers. So the magicians of Egypt, they also did in like manner with their enchantments. For every man threw down his rod, and they became serpents. But Aaron's rod swallowed up their rods. And Pharaoh's heart grew hard, and he did not heed them, as the Lord had said. So the Lord said to Moses, Pharaoh's heart is hard. He refuses to let the people go. Go to Pharaoh in the morning, when he goes out to the water, and you shall stand by the river's bank to meet him. And the rod which was turned to a serpent, you shall take in your hand, and you shall say to him, The Lord God of the Hebrews has sent me to you, saying, Let my people go, that they may serve me in the wilderness. But indeed, until now, you would not hear. Thus says the Lord, By this you shall know that I am the Lord. Behold, I will strike the waters which are in the river with the rod that is in my hand, and they shall be turned to blood. And the fish that are in the river shall die. The river shall stink, and the Egyptians will loathe to drink the water of the river. Then the Lord spoke to Moses, Say to Aaron, Take your rod, and stretch out your hand over the waters of Egypt, over their streams, over their rivers, over their ponds, and over all their pools of water, that they may become blood. And there shall be blood throughout all the land of Egypt, both in buckets of wood and pitchers of stone. And Moses and Aaron did so, just as the Lord commanded. So he lifted up the rod and struck the waters that were in the river, in the sight of Pharaoh and in the sight of his servants. And all the waters that were in the river were turned to blood. The fish that were in the river died, the river stank, and the Egyptians could not drink the water of the river. So there was blood throughout all the land of Egypt. Then the magicians of Egypt did so with their enchantments. And Pharaoh's heart grew hard, and he did not heed them, as the Lord had said. And Pharaoh turned and went into his house. Neither was his heart moved by this. So all the Egyptians dug all around the river for water to drink, because they could not drink the water of the river. And 7 days passed after the Lord had struck the river. Exodus chapter 8. And the Lord spoke to Moses, "Go to Pharaoh and say to him, 'Thus says the Lord, let my people go, that they may serve me.' But if you refuse to let them go, behold, I will smite all your territory with frogs. So the river shall bring forth frogs abundantly, which shall go up and come into your house, into your bedroom, on your bed, into the houses of your servants, on your people, into your ovens, and into your kneading bowls. And the frogs shall come up on you, on your people, and on all your servants." Then the Lord spoke to Moses, "Say to Aaron, 'Stretch out your hand with your rod over the streams, over the rivers, and over the ponds, and cause frogs to come up on the land of Egypt.' So Aaron stretched out his hand over the waters of Egypt, and the frogs came up and covered the land of Egypt. And the magicians did so with their enchantments, and brought up frogs on the land of Egypt. Then Pharaoh called for Moses and Aaron and said, 'Entreat the Lord that he may take away the frogs from me and from my people, and I will let the people go, that they may sacrifice to the Lord.' And Moses said to Pharaoh, 'Accept the honor of saying, when I shall intercede for you, for your servants and for your people, to destroy the frogs from you and your houses, that they may remain in the river only.' So he said, 'Tomorrow.' And he said, 'Let it be according to your word, that you may know that there is no one like the Lord our God. And the frogs shall depart from you, from your houses, from your servants, and from your people. They shall remain in the river only.' Then Moses and Aaron went out from Pharaoh. And Moses cried out to the Lord concerning the frogs which he had brought against Pharaoh. So the Lord did according to the word of Moses, and the frogs died out of the houses, out of the courtyards, and out of the fields. They gathered them together in heaps, and the land stank. But when Pharaoh saw that there was relief, he hardened his heart and did not heed them, as the Lord had said. So the Lord said to Moses, 'Say to Aaron, stretch out your rod and strike the dust of the land, so that it may become lice throughout all the land of Egypt.' And they did so. For Aaron stretched out his hand with his rod and struck the dust of the earth, and it became lice on man and beast. All the dust of the land became lice throughout all the land of Egypt. Now the magicians so worked with their enchantments to bring forth lice, but they could not. So there were lice on man and beast. Then the magicians said to Pharaoh, 'This is the finger of God.' But Pharaoh's heart grew hard, and he did not heed them, just as the Lord had said. And the Lord said to Moses, 'Rise early in the morning and stand before Pharaoh as he comes out to the water. Then say to him, "Thus says the Lord, let my people go, that they may serve me. Or else, if you will not let my people go, behold, I will send swarms of flies on you and your servants, on your people and into your houses. The houses of the Egyptians shall be full of swarms of flies, and also the ground on which they stand. And in that day I will set apart the land of Goshen, in which my people dwell, that no swarms of flies shall be there, in order that you may know that I am the Lord in the midst of the land. I will make a difference between my people and your people. Tomorrow this sign shall be. And the Lord did so. Thick swarms of flies came into the house of Pharaoh, into his servants' houses, and into all the land of Egypt. The land was corrupted because of the swarms of flies. Then Pharaoh called for Moses and Aaron and said, "Go, sacrifice to your God in the land." And Moses said, "It is not right to do so, for we would be sacrificing the abomination of the Egyptians to the Lord our God. If we sacrifice the abomination of the Egyptians before their eyes, then will they not stone us? We will go 3 days' journey into the wilderness and sacrifice to the Lord our God as he will command us." So Pharaoh said, "I will let you go, that you may sacrifice to the Lord your God in the wilderness. Only you shall not go very far away. Intercede for me." Then Moses said, "Indeed, I am going out from you, and I will entreat the Lord that the swarms of flies may depart tomorrow from Pharaoh, from his servants, and from his people. But let Pharaoh not deal deceitfully any more in not letting the people go to sacrifice to the Lord." So Moses went out from Pharaoh and entreated the Lord. And the Lord did according to the word of Moses. He removed the swarms of flies from Pharaoh, from his servants, and from his people. Not one remained. But Pharaoh hardened his heart at this time also. Neither would he let the people go. Exodus chapter 9. Then the Lord said to Moses, "Go in to Pharaoh and tell him, 'Thus says the Lord God of the Hebrews, let my people go, that they may serve me. For if you refuse to let them go and still hold them, behold, the hand of the Lord will be on your cattle in the field, on the horses, on the donkeys, on the camels, on the oxen, and on the sheep, a very severe pestilence. And the Lord will make a difference between the livestock of Israel and the livestock of Egypt. So nothing shall die of all that belongs to the children of Israel.' Then the Lord appointed a set time, saying, 'Tomorrow the Lord will do this thing in the land.' So the Lord did this thing on the next day, and all the livestock of Egypt died. But of the livestock of the children of Israel, not one died. Then Pharaoh sent, and indeed, not even one of the livestock of the Israelites was dead. But the heart of Pharaoh became hard, and he did not let the people go. So the Lord said to Moses and Aaron, 'Take for yourselves handfuls of ashes from a furnace, and let Moses scatter it toward the heavens in the sight of Pharaoh. And it will become fine dust in all the land of Egypt, and it will cause boils that break out in sores on man and beast throughout all the land of Egypt.' Then they took ashes from the furnace and stood before Pharaoh, and Moses scattered them toward heaven, and they caused boils that break out in sores on man and beast. And the magicians could not stand before Moses because of the boils, for the boils were on the magicians and on all the Egyptians. But the Lord hardened the heart of Pharaoh, and he did not heed them, just as the Lord had spoken to Moses. Then the Lord said to Moses, 'Rise early in the morning and stand before Pharaoh and say to him, Thus says the Lord God of the Hebrews, let my people go, that they may serve me. For at this time I will send all my plagues to your very heart, and on your servants and on your people, that you may know that there is none like me in all the earth. Now, if I had stretched out my hand and struck you and your people with pestilence, then you would have been cut off from the earth. But indeed, for this purpose I have raised you up, that I may show my power in you, and that my name may be declared in all the earth. As yet, you exalt yourself against my people, in that you will not let them go. Behold, tomorrow, about this time, I will cause very heavy hail to rain down, such as has not been in Egypt since its founding until now. Therefore, send now, and gather your livestock and all that you have in the field, for the hail shall come down on every man and every animal which is found in the field and is not brought home, and they shall die. He who feared the word of the Lord among the servants of Pharaoh made his servants and his livestock flee to the houses. But he who did not regard the word of the Lord left his servants and his livestock in the field. Then the Lord said to Moses, "Stretch out your hand toward heaven, that there may be hail in all the land of Egypt, on man, on beast, and on every herb of the field throughout the land of Egypt." And Moses stretched out his rod toward heaven, and the Lord sent thunder and hail, and fire darted to the ground, and the Lord rained hail on the land of Egypt. So there was hail, and fire mingled with the hail, so very heavy that there was none like it in all the land of Egypt since it became a nation. And the hail struck throughout the whole land of Egypt, all that was in the field, both man and beast. And the hail struck every herb of the field and broke every tree of the field. Only in the land of Goshen, where the children of Israel were, there was no hail. And Pharaoh sent and called for Moses and Aaron and said to them, "I have sinned this time. The Lord is righteous, and my people and I are wicked. Entreat the Lord that there may be no more mighty thundering and hail, for it is enough. I will let you go, and you shall stay no longer." So Moses said to him, "As soon as I have gone out of the city, I will spread out my hands to the Lord. The thunder will cease, and there will be no more hail, that you may know that the earth is the Lord's. But as for you and your servants, I know that you will not yet fear the Lord God." Now the flax and the barley were struck, for the barley was in the head, and the flax was in bud. But the wheat and the spelt were not struck, for they are late crops. So Moses went out of the city from Pharaoh and spread out his hands to the Lord. Then the thunder and the hail ceased, and the rain was not poured on the earth. And when Pharaoh saw that the rain, the hail, and the thunder had ceased, he sinned yet more, and he hardened his heart, he and his servants. So the heart of Pharaoh was hard, neither would he let the children of Israel go, as the Lord had spoken by Moses. Exodus chapter 10. Then the Lord said to Moses, "Go in to Pharaoh, for I have hardened his heart and the hearts of his servants, that I may show these signs of mine before him, and that you may tell in the hearing of your son and your son's son the mighty things I have done in Egypt, and my signs which I have done among them, that you may know that I am the Lord." So Moses and Aaron came in to Pharaoh and said to him, "Thus says the Lord God of the Hebrews, how long will you refuse to humble yourself before me? Let my people go, that they may serve me. Or else, if you refuse to let my people go, behold, tomorrow I will bring locusts into your territory, and they shall cover the face of the earth, so that no one will be able to see the earth, and they shall eat the residue of what is left, which remains to you from the hail. and they shall eat every tree which grows up for you out of the field. They shall fill your houses, the houses of all your servants, and the houses of all the Egyptians, which neither your fathers nor your fathers' fathers have seen since the day that they were on the earth to this day. And he turned and went out from Pharaoh. Then Pharaoh's servants said to him, "How long shall this man be a snare to us? Let the men go, that they may serve the Lord their God. Do you not yet know that Egypt is destroyed?" So Moses and Aaron were brought again to Pharaoh, and he said to them, "Go, serve the Lord your God. Who are the ones that are going?" And Moses said, "We will go out with our young and our old, with our sons and our daughters, with our flocks and our herds we will go, for we must hold a feast to the Lord." Then he said to them, "The Lord had better be with you when I let you and your little ones go. Beware, for evil is ahead of you. Not so. Go now, you who are men, and serve the Lord, for that is what you desired." And they were driven out from Pharaoh's presence. Then the Lord said to Moses, "Stretch out your hand over the land of Egypt for the locusts, that they may come upon the land of Egypt and eat every herb of the land, all that the hail has left." So Moses stretched out his rod over the land of Egypt, and the Lord brought an east wind on the land all that day and all that night. When it was morning, the east wind brought the locusts. And the locusts went up over all the land of Egypt and rested on all the territory of Egypt. They were very severe. Previously, there had been no such locusts as they, nor shall there be such after them, for they covered the face of the whole earth, so that the land was darkened, and they ate every herb of the land and all the fruit of the trees which the hail had left. So there remained nothing green on the trees or on the plants of the field throughout all the land of Egypt. Then Pharaoh called for Moses and Aaron in haste and said, "I have sinned against the Lord your God and against you. Now, therefore, please forgive my sin only this once and entreat the Lord your God that he may take away from me this death only." So he went out from Pharaoh and entreated the Lord. And the Lord turned a very strong west wind, which took the locusts away and blew them into the Red Sea. There remained not one locust in all the territory of Egypt. But the Lord hardened Pharaoh's heart, and he did not let the children of Israel go. Then the Lord said to Moses, "Stretch out your hand toward heaven, that there may be darkness over the land of Egypt, darkness which may even be felt." So Moses stretched out his hand toward heaven, and there was thick darkness in all the land of Egypt 3 days. They did not see one another, nor did anyone rise from his place for 3 days, but all the children of Israel had light in their dwellings. Then Pharaoh called to Moses and said, "Go, serve the Lord. Only let your flocks and your herds be kept back. Let your little ones also go with you." But Moses said, "You must also give us sacrifices and burnt offerings, that we may sacrifice to the Lord our God. Our livestock also shall go with us. Not a hoof shall be left behind, for we must take some of them to serve the Lord our God, and even we do not know with what we must serve the Lord until we arrive there." But the Lord hardened Pharaoh's heart, and he would not let them go. Then Pharaoh said to him, "Get away from me. Take heed to yourself and see my face no more, for in the day you see my face, you shall die. So Moses said, you have spoken well. I will never see your face again. Exodus chapter 11. And the Lord said to Moses, I will bring one more plague on Pharaoh and on Egypt. Afterward, he will let you go from here. When he lets you go, he will surely drive you out of here altogether. Speak now in the hearing of the people, and let every man ask from his neighbor, and every woman from her neighbor, articles of silver and articles of gold. And the Lord gave the people favor in the sight of the Egyptians. Moreover, the man Moses was very great in the land of Egypt, in the sight of Pharaoh's servants, and in the sight of the people. Then Moses said, thus says the Lord, about midnight I will go out into the midst of Egypt, and all the firstborn in the land of Egypt shall die, from the firstborn of Pharaoh, who sits on his throne, even to the firstborn of the female servant who is behind the handmill, and all the firstborn of the animals. Then there shall be a great cry throughout all the land of Egypt, such as was not like it before, nor shall be like it again. But against none of the children of Israel shall a dog move its tongue, against man or beast, that you may know that the Lord does make a difference between the Egyptians and Israel. And all these your servants shall come down to me and bow down to me, saying, get out, and all the people who follow you. After that, I will go out. Then he went out from Pharaoh in great anger. But the Lord said to Moses, Pharaoh will not heed you, so that my wonders may be multiplied in the land of Egypt. So Moses and Aaron did all these wonders before Pharaoh, and the Lord hardened Pharaoh's heart, and he did not let the children of Israel go out of his land. Exodus chapter 12. Now the Lord spoke to Moses and Aaron in the land of Egypt, saying, this month shall be your beginning of months. It shall be the first month of the year to you. Speak to all the congregation of Israel, saying, on the 10th of this month, every man shall take for himself a lamb, according to the house of his father, a lamb for a household. And if the household is too small for the lamb, let him and his neighbor next to his house take it according to the number of persons. According to each man's need, you shall make your count for the lamb. Your lamb shall be without blemish, a male of the first year. You may take it from the sheep or from the goats. Now you shall keep it until the 14th day of the same month. Then the whole assembly of the congregation of Israel shall kill it at twilight. And they shall take some of the blood and put it on the two doorposts and on the lintel of the houses where they eat it. Then they shall eat the flesh on that night, roasted in fire, with unleavened bread and with bitter herbs they shall eat it. Do not eat it raw, nor boiled at all with water, but roasted in fire, its head with its legs and its entrails. You shall let none of it remain until morning, and what remains of it until morning you shall burn with fire. And thus you shall eat it, with a belt on your waist, your sandals on your feet, and your staff in your hand. So you shall eat it in haste. It is the Lord's Passover. For I will pass through the land of Egypt on that night, and will strike all the firstborn in the land of Egypt, both man and beast, and against all the gods of Egypt I will execute judgment. I am the Lord. Now the blood shall be a sign for you on the houses where you are, and when I see the blood, I will pass over you, and the plague shall not be on you to destroy you when I strike the land of Egypt. So this day shall be to you a memorial, and you shall keep it as a feast of the Lord throughout your generations. You shall keep it as a feast by an everlasting ordinance. 7 days you shall eat unleavened bread. On the first day you shall remove leaven from your houses. For whoever eats leavened bread from the first day until the seventh day, that person shall be cut off from Israel. On the first day there shall be a holy convocation, and on the seventh day there shall be a holy convocation for you. No manner of work shall be done on them, but that which everyone must eat, that only may be prepared by you. So you shall observe the feast of unleavened bread, for on this same day I will have brought your armies out of the land of Egypt. Therefore, you shall observe this day throughout your generations as an everlasting ordinance. In the first month, on the 14th day of the month at evening, you shall eat unleavened bread until the 21st day of the month at evening. For 7 days no leaven shall be found in your houses, since whoever eats what is leavened, that same person shall be cut off from the congregation of Israel, whether he is a stranger or a native of the land. You shall eat nothing leavened. In all your dwellings you shall eat unleavened bread. Then Moses called for all the elders of Israel and said to them, "Pick out and take lambs for yourselves according to your families, and kill the Passover lamb. And you shall take a bunch of hyssop, dip it in the blood that is in the basin, and strike the lintel and the two doorposts with the blood that is in the basin. And none of you shall go out of the door of his house until morning. For the Lord will pass through to strike the Egyptians. And when he sees the blood on the lintel and on the two doorposts, the Lord will pass over the door and not allow the destroyer to come into your houses to strike you. And you shall observe this thing as an ordinance for you and your sons forever. It will come to pass when you come to the land which the Lord will give you, just as he promised, that you shall keep this service. And it shall be when your children say to you, 'What do you mean by this service?' that you shall say, 'It is the Passover sacrifice of the Lord, who passed over the houses of the children of Israel in Egypt, when he struck the Egyptians and delivered our households.' So the people bowed their heads and worshipped. Then the children of Israel went away and did so, just as the Lord had commanded Moses and Aaron, so they did. And it came to pass at midnight that the Lord struck all the firstborn in the land of Egypt, from the firstborn of Pharaoh, who sat on his throne, to the firstborn of the captive, who was in the dungeon, and all the firstborn of livestock. So Pharaoh rose in the night, he, all his servants, and all the Egyptians. And there was a great cry in Egypt, for there was not a house where there was not one dead. Then he called for Moses and Aaron by night, and said, 'Rise, go out from among my people, both you and the children of Israel, and go, serve the Lord as you have said. Also take your flocks and your herds as you have said, and be gone, and bless me also.' And the Egyptians urged the people that they might send them out of the land in haste, for they said, 'We shall all be dead.' So the people took their dough before it was leavened, having their kneading bowls bound up in their clothes on their shoulders. Now the children of Israel had done according to the word of Moses, and they had asked from the Egyptians articles of silver, articles of gold, and clothing. And the Lord had given the people favor in the sight of the Egyptians, so that they granted them what they requested. Thus they plundered the Egyptians. Then the children of Israel journeyed from Ramesses to Succoth, about 600,000 men on foot, besides children. A mixed multitude went up with them also, and flocks and herds, a great deal of livestock. And they baked unleavened cakes of the dough which they had brought out of Egypt, for it was not leavened, because they were driven out of Egypt and could not wait, nor had they prepared provisions for themselves. Now the sojourn of the children of Israel who lived in Egypt was 430 years. And it came to pass at the end of the 430 years, on that very same day, it came to pass that all the armies of the Lord went out from the land of Egypt. It is a night of solemn observance to the Lord for bringing them out of the land of Egypt. This is that night of the Lord, a solemn observance for all the children of Israel throughout their generations. And the Lord said to Moses and Aaron, "This is the ordinance of the Passover. No foreigner shall eat it, but every man's servant who is bought for money, when you have circumcised him, then he may eat it. A sojourner and a hired servant shall not eat it. In one house it shall be eaten. You shall not carry any of the flesh outside the house, nor shall you break one of its bones. All the congregation of Israel shall keep it. And when a stranger dwells with you and wants to keep the Passover to the Lord, let all his males be circumcised, and then let him come near and keep it. And he shall be as a native of the land, for no uncircumcised person shall eat it. One law shall be for the native born and for the stranger who dwells among you." Thus all the children of Israel did. As the Lord commanded Moses and Aaron, so they did. And it came to pass on that very same day that the Lord brought the children of Israel out of the land of Egypt according to their armies. Exodus chapter 13. Then the Lord spoke to Moses, saying, "Consecrate to me all the firstborn, whatever opens the womb among the children of Israel, both of man and beast, it is mine." And Moses said to the people, "Remember this day in which you went out of Egypt, out of the house of bondage. For by strength of hand the Lord brought you out of this place. No leavened bread shall be eaten. On this day you are going out in the month Abib. And it shall be, when the Lord brings you into the land of the Canaanites and the Hittites and the Amorites and the Hivites and the Jebusites, which he swore to your fathers to give you, a land flowing with milk and honey, that you shall keep this service in this month. 7 days you shall eat unleavened bread, and on the seventh day there shall be a feast to the Lord. Unleavened bread shall be eaten 7 days, and no unleavened bread shall be seen among you, nor shall leaven be seen among you in all your quarters. And you shall tell your son in that day, saying, 'This is done because of what the Lord did for me when I came up from Egypt.' It shall be as a sign to you on your hand and as a memorial between your eyes, that the Lord's law may be in your mouth, for with a strong hand the Lord has brought you out of Egypt. You shall therefore keep this ordinance in its season from year to year. And it shall be, when the Lord brings you into the land of the Canaanites, as he swore to you and your fathers, and gives it to you, that you shall set apart to the Lord all that open the womb, that is, every firstborn that comes from an animal which you have, the males shall be the Lord's. But every firstborn of a donkey you shall redeem with a lamb. And if you will not redeem it, then you shall break its neck. And all the firstborn of man among your sons you shall redeem. So it shall be, when your son asks you in time to come, saying, What is this? That you shall say to him, By strength of hand the Lord brought us out of Egypt, out of the house of bondage. And it came to pass, when Pharaoh was stubborn about letting us go, that the Lord killed all the firstborn in the land of Egypt, both the firstborn of man and the firstborn of beast. Therefore I sacrifice to the Lord all males that open the womb, but all the firstborn of my sons I redeem. It shall be as a sign on your hand and as frontlets between your eyes, for by strength of hand the Lord brought us out of Egypt. Then it came to pass, when Pharaoh had let the people go, that God did not lead them by the way of the land of the Philistines, although that was near. For God said, Lest perhaps the people change their minds when they see war and return to Egypt. So God led the people around by way of the wilderness of the Red Sea. And the children of Israel went up in orderly ranks out of the land of Egypt. And Moses took the bones of Joseph with him. For he had placed the children of Israel under solemn oath, saying, God will surely visit you, and you shall carry up my bones from here with you. So they took their journey from Succoth and camped in Etham at the edge of the wilderness. And the Lord went before them by day in a pillar of cloud to lead the way, and by night in a pillar of fire to give them light, so as to go by day and night. He did not take away the pillar of cloud by day or the pillar of fire by night from before the people. Exodus chapter 14. Now the Lord spoke to Moses, saying, Speak to the children of Israel that they turn and camp before Pi Hahiroth, between Migdol and the sea, opposite Baal Zephon. You shall camp before it by the sea. For Pharaoh will say of the children of Israel, They are bewildered by the land. The wilderness has closed them in. Then I will harden Pharaoh's heart, so that he will pursue them, and I will gain honor over Pharaoh and over all his army, that the Egyptians may know that I am the Lord. And they did so. Now it was told the king of Egypt that the people had fled, and the heart of Pharaoh and his servants was turned against the people. And they said, Why have we done this, that we have let Israel go from serving us? So he made ready his chariot and took his people with him. Also he took 600 choice chariots, and all the chariots of Egypt with captains over every one of them. And the Lord hardened the heart of Pharaoh, king of Egypt, and he pursued the children of Israel, and the children of Israel went out with boldness. So the Egyptians pursued them, all the horses and chariots of Pharaoh, his horsemen and his army, and overtook them, camping by the sea, beside Pi Hahiroth, before Baal Zephon. And when Pharaoh drew near, the children of Israel lifted their eyes, and behold, the Egyptians marched after them. So they were

0: The children of Israel shall go on dry ground through the midst of the sea. And I indeed will harden the hearts of the Egyptians, and they shall follow them. So I will gain honor over Pharaoh and over all his army, his chariots and his horsemen. Then the Egyptians shall know that I am the Lord, when I have gained honor for myself over Pharaoh, his chariots, and his horsemen. And the angel of God, who went before the camp of Israel, moved and went behind them. And the pillar of cloud went from before them and stood behind them. So it came between the camp of the Egyptians and the camp of Israel. Thus it was a cloud and darkness to the one, and it gave light by night to the other, so that the one did not come near the other all that night. Then Moses stretched out his hand over the sea, and the Lord caused the sea to go back by a strong east wind all that night, and made the sea into dry land, and the waters were divided. So the children of Israel went into the midst of the sea on the dry ground, and the waters were a wall to them on their right hand and on their left. And the Egyptians pursued and went after them into the midst of the sea, all Pharaoh's horses, his chariots, and his horsemen. Now it came to pass in the morning watch that the Lord looked down upon the army of the Egyptians through the pillar of fire and cloud, and he troubled the army of the Egyptians, and he took off their chariot wheels, so that they drove them with difficulty. And the Egyptians said, "Let us flee from the face of Israel, for the Lord fights for them against the Egyptians." Then the Lord said to Moses, "Stretch out your hand over the sea, that the waters may come back upon the Egyptians, on their chariots and on their horsemen." And Moses stretched out his hand over the sea. And when the morning appeared, the sea returned to its full depth, while the Egyptians were fleeing into it. So the Lord overthrew the Egyptians in the midst of the sea. Then the waters returned and covered the chariots, the horsemen, and all the army of Pharaoh that came into the sea after them. Not so much as one of them remained. But the children of Israel had walked on dry land in the midst of the sea, and the waters were a wall to them on their right hand and on their left. So the Lord saved Israel that day out of the hand of the Egyptians, and Israel saw the Egyptians dead on the seashore. Thus Israel saw the great work which the Lord had done in Egypt. So the people feared the Lord and believed the Lord and his servant Moses.
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2: Mike Johnny pastors Kings Harbor Church in Torrance, California. And today we continue his series, Exodus, with the message, Frustrated and Flawed. Now here's Mike Johnny.
3: If you got a Bible, go to Exodus chapter 5, verse 22. So here's our main idea. God chooses to accomplish his purposes through frustrated and flawed human partners. Exodus chapter 5, starting verse 22, would say this. So Moses went back to the Lord and asked, Lord, why have you caused trouble for this people? And why did you ever send me? Ever since I went into Pharaoh to speak in your name, he has caused trouble for this people, and you haven't rescued your people at all. Now, if you remember back to last week, or even if you're just peering back a few verses, here's what happens in the text. Moses has been making his way back. He shows up. He tells the people what the Lord says. Man, they believe him. They bow down. They worship. And then he finally goes in to share with Pharaoh, hey, the Lord is asking that you would allow us as a people to take 3 days off of work to devote ourselves for 3 days to worship him. And Pharaoh's response is, I don't know who he is. And even if I did, I'm still not letting you go because y'all are lazy. And he's like, in fact, to prove my point, I'm going to make life harder for you. And so work gets harder. But the thing is that the leaders of the Israelites don't know that why things have gotten harder is because of this conversation. And so it's not just that he's made things harder, but now he's inserted this divide into the people of God, because when they find out it's because Moses went and ran his mouth that things are all of a sudden harder, they turn on Moses and they're like, why would you do this to us? You've actually made life worse for us. You should have left things alone. So now they're blaming Moses. Moses now, verse 22, goes to the Lord and says, hey, we need to have a conversation. What are you doing? Why are you causing trouble for these people? Why haven't you done what you said you were going to do? And the nature of this conversation, he's not just saying, hey man, I'm looking at the playbook and you ain't running the plays that you said you were going to run. He's saying, I've got a question about your character. Like, why would you bring me into this? Why did you send me at all? Back in the wilderness, when I was standing in front of the burning bush, I gave you some reasons. I said, who am I that these people would trust me? And who am I that I would go before Pharaoh? Like, this is a bad idea. I told you back then. And yet you sent me into this. And I just want to pause. Do your conversations with the Lord ever look like that? In most domains of life, you don't talk to your superior that way. I just don't imagine that tomorrow you're going to be like, you know what? Now that I heard this message, I got some frustrations with my boss too. He's not doing what he said he was going to do. I don't know why he sent me at all. And all he does is cause me trouble. I'm going to let him know. First thing in the morning before he gets his coffee, I'm walking in and explaining my frustration. Here's what's going to happen for you. You're going to get extra vacation from that job for as long as you want. Because the reality is we don't talk to our superiors that way. Maybe not even our superiors. Sometimes we don't talk to our equals that way. And so think about when you started dating somebody. Maybe there was something about them that it wasn't even that you questioned their character. You just didn't like something in their personality. But you still thought they were cute. You just endured it. Now, you might have harbored it for a lot of years and it comes out in a fight later on. But you're not that level honest with people until there's a depth to the relationship that you can say, I'm going to say some things and I may not even say them well, but I need to let you know. And can I just tell you that I love the honesty of Moses and the honesty of the scriptures, that there is a space to go before God honestly with our frustrations. I've told you this before, that I have multiple journals. I have the journal that if you ever broke into my office and started reading it, you'd be like, I'm glad he's my pastor. And then I have the real journal. The journal that if you read that journal, you'd be like, why do they let him do ministry? But there's this honesty with the Lord that is necessary for you to really walk with him. Like, how lame would this text look like? Like, oh, shucks, God. I guess Pharaoh didn't agree. I guess the people are mad. Let's try again. Like, you would shut your Bible and be like, that ain't real. But the reality that Moses, been called of God, been told of God multiple times how he's going to do it, been given signs by the Lord, nearly got killed. Like, he knows some things about the character and nature of God, and yet he's still struggling with believing what God said, and it just gives us permission, us mere frustrated, flawed mortals, to say, I don't understand what you're doing. I don't know why you've got me involved in it, and it doesn't seem like this is working out. I'm going to need you to explain some stuff to me, Doc. That there's permission to enter in with the Lord that way. That's why we love the Psalms, because the writers of the Psalms seem a little bit angry some of the times. And maybe you're in a season where you feel like, Lord, I don't know what you're doing or why you're doing it this way or why I've got to be involved, because there's something about having that level of honesty with the Lord that proves part of the depth of your relationship. So Moses lays these accusations against the Lord's character. And here's how the Lord responds. Verse 1 of chapter 6. But the Lord replied to Moses, now you will see what I will do to Pharaoh. Because of a strong hand, he will let them go. Because of a strong hand, he will drive them from his land. Then God spoke to Moses, telling him, I am the Lord. I appeared to Abraham, Isaac, and Jacob as God Almighty, but I was not known to them by my name, the Lord. I also established my covenant with them to give them the land of Canaan, the land that they lived in as aliens. Furthermore, I've heard the groaning of the Israelites, whom the Egyptians are forcing to work as slaves. I have remembered my covenant. And in some ways, it almost feels like he didn't even answer his question. Because Moses is asking, why isn't this working? Why did you send me if this wasn't going to work? And why would you do it this way? And he doesn't say, okay, well, let me explain. It's going to take multiple efforts to get there. Like, we're going to have to break through. He doesn't do any of that. He just actually repeats some of what he said before. My name is the Lord. He says this curious thing. My name is the Lord. And your forefathers, Abraham, Isaac, and Jacob, they knew me. They knew me as God Almighty, but they didn't know my covenant name. And if you pause long enough, or even just flip back in your Bible and begin to read, you're like, but that capitalized L-O-R-D that's supposed to represent the covenant name of the Lord, that shows up a lot in the book of Genesis. Sometimes it's certainly the author referring back to what he now knows and inserting that, but there are other times where people will call on the name of the Lord. So it can't just be, they hadn't seen my ID and they didn't know how to spell my name. It seems like he's saying something deeper about that this is not just my name, but you're asking about my character. Let me tell you about my character. Let me take it a step further. They didn't know the quality of my character in this way. What I'm about to do, bringing you out of Egypt with my strong hand, what I'm about to do to kind of crush Pharaoh, they never had conflict like this to see me move this way. They never had to depend on me in this manner. They never had to know this aspect of my character because they'd never been in this level of desperation like you are. I'm about to show you something about me because of what you're in. But I love that the way that he proves his credentials is he just lays down his name. There's a story about the signing of the Emancipation Proclamation. And so in early 1862, Abraham Lincoln had made a decision that he was going to declare slavery illegal in the United States. And he is sitting with his cabinet and he's telling them that he has a plan to do this. And one of the guys in the cabinet said, hey, I'll support you. One of the other guys in the cabinet was like, we probably need to win some more battles before we do this. And so he comes back to the idea again after they had won some battles in Maryland in September of 1862. And all of his cabinet is like, yeah, we think it's a good idea. We think it's time. And so working through the drafts, he waits about 100 days. And the day that he is supposed to sign it is January 1st of 1863. And so on January 1st, 1863, because he's the president, he has this kind of meet and greet with so many people and spends 3 hours hanging with people, greeting people, shaking people's hands. And he goes in to sit down to sign the Emancipation Proclamation. And he realizes, and this is a statement, he was like, 3 hours of shaking people's hands has never aided anybody's handwriting. And he said, unless that people would think that when I wrote this, that I wasn't sure because my hand was shaking, I'm going to wait. And he waits several hours before he signs it because he wanted to be as confident and sure as it possibly could be when he applied his name to it. I just need you to know that the reason that the Lord responds to Moses this way is just to remind him my hand wasn't shaking when I made these promises before. That when I signed my name to this to tell you that I am Yahweh, the covenant-keeping God, and that I'm going to bring you out with a mighty hand, I knew that Pharaoh was going to reject. I knew that the people were going to struggle. I knew that this wasn't going to be easy, and yet my hand wasn't shaking at all. So let me just sign it again by reminding you who I am. And then he goes on and says this, therefore tell the Israelites, I am the Lord. And I will bring you out from the forced labor of the Egyptians and rescue you from slavery to them. I will redeem you with an outstretched arm and great acts of judgment. I will take you as my people and I will be your God. You will know that I am the Lord your God who brought you out from the forced labor of the Egyptians. I will bring you to the land that I swore to give to Abraham, Isaac, and Jacob, and I will give it to you as a possession. I am the Lord. And what I don't want you to miss is, yes, he's talking about physically removing them from the jurisdiction of the forced labor of Egypt. But he's using particular language of rescue and redemption that should mean something for us. That when we hear the Lord talking about that I'm going to rescue you out of the thing that you're trapped in, that when you hear the Lord saying that I'm going to redeem you, that I'm going to purchase you for a price to bring value back to you that you didn't have before, that it's not just about pharaohs and empires that he's talking about, but he's talking about the rescue and the redemption of your soul. So we could fast forward this and change the names from Egypt to sin, and we could change it from Pharaoh to the particular thing that has mastery over you. And the Lord's saying, I know that he's not going to give you permission to walk out, but I'm going to take you out. That I know that you feel like that you don't have any value, but I'm redeeming you, that I am purchasing you with the price of my blood to make you my own possession, to make you my people, that I will be your God, you will be my people, and I'm going to take you where I promised you to go. And then after the Lord, with such strong affirmation of both his name and his plan, Moses told this to the Israelites, but they did not listen to him because of their broken spirit and hard labor. Then the Lord spoke to Moses, go and tell Pharaoh, king of Egypt, to let the Israelites go from this land. But Moses said in the Lord's presence, if the Israelites will not listen to me, then how will Pharaoh listen to me since I am such a poor speaker? And one of the things I just want you to see is the Lord's plan has never been contingent on our understanding or our agreement. Like the Lord says all of this. Moses turned around and goes to the Israelites. All right, guys, I know this didn't work out the first time, but here's what the Lord's going to do. And they're like, come on, man. And they don't believe him because they're so broken and so overwhelmed by the hard labor that's been placed upon them. And that doesn't deter the Lord. He literally says, all right, well, I don't care if they get that or not. Now go to Pharaoh and tell him. And so Moses' question is a legitimate question. If the people who want you to do this don't believe you, how is Pharaoh, who doesn't trust you, said he doesn't know who you are, how does he end up believing you? And so I just want to remind us, the Lord's assurance rests in his unwavering commitment to his covenant promises, not our understanding and not those who would oppose him's agreement. And then when we drop into verse 13, it seems like we're watching our favorite episode of the book of Exodus, and it has been interrupted by a commercial sponsored by Ancestry.com. Because it goes from this narrative of Moses and God having this dialogue about how the Lord's going to deliver and whether Moses and the people are going to believe to this genealogy. Here's what it says starting in verse 13. Then the Lord spoke to Moses and Aaron and gave them commands concerning both the Israelites and Pharaoh, king of Egypt, to bring the Israelites out of the land of Egypt. These are the heads of their father's families. The sons of Reuben, the firstborn of Israel, Hanok and Paluel, Hezron and Carmi. These are the clans of Reuben, the sons of Simeon. Before I go too far, let me say this. We're about to read a whole bunch of text. And I know it can feel really easy to dial out. And then on top of that, you're reading a bunch of people's names that I may or may not be able to pronounce. And so that may make you want to dial out even more. But stick with me, because I actually think the Lord has something for you in this. The sons of Simeon, Jemuel, Jamin, Ohad, Jachin, Zohar, and Shaul, the son of a Canaanite woman. These are the clans of Simeon. These are the names of the sons of Levi, according to their family records. Gershon, Kohath, Merari. Levi lived 137 years. The sons of Gershon, Libri, Shimeel, by their clans. The sons of Kohath, Amram, Izhar, Hebron, Uziel. Kohath lived 133 years. The sons of Merari, Mali, Mushi. These are the clans of the Levites according to their family records. Amram married his father's sister, Jochebed, and she bore him Aaron and Moses. Amram lived 137 years. The sons of Izhar, Korah, Nepheg, Zitri. The sons of Uziel, Mishael, Elzaphan, and Sithri. Aaron married Elisheba, daughter of Amminadab, sister of Nashon. She bore Nadab and Abihu, Eleazar and Ithamar. The sons of Korah, Esher, Elkanah, Abiasa. These are the clans of the Korahites. Aaron's sons, Eleazar, married one of the daughters of Putiel, and she bore him Phinehas. These are the heads of the Levite families by their clans. Verse 26. It was this Aaron and Moses whom the Lord told, bring the Israelites out of the land of Egypt according to their military divisions. Moses and Aaron were the ones who spoke to Pharaoh, king of Egypt, in order to bring the Israelites out of Egypt. Now, the author's doing something here. Like, it's clear that if this were theater, that the author's breaking the fourth wall. This is no longer a conversation between God and Moses. It wasn't like God was like, hey, go back and tell Pharaoh, by the way, let's talk about your family tree. Like, this is the author inserting something, and it feels like it's this awkward interruption, but it actually is, it's important. And there's some assumptions that he's making. Here's one of the assumptions that he's making. He's assuming that you know these people. And so he goes as far as Aaron's grandson, which would not have been possible. At least I don't know that it would have been possible at that moment. Maybe his sons were old enough to have had their own children, but we don't know that. Certainly Phinehas hasn't been introduced at this point into the narrative, but he's assuming that whoever's reading this knows who these people are. He doesn't even give a ton of explanation. A lot of them, there's no explanation. The ones that he does explain, it seems like, okay, I assume you know the backstory. You just need to know they're part of the family tree. Here's the other thing that it seems to be that he's assuming. He seems to be assuming that you're asking the question, well, why Aaron? Like, over and over, we see God talking to Moses, and every time Moses kind of gets jammed up and says, I'm a poor speaker, eventually the Lord says, okay, well, I'm going to give you Aaron. And so it seems like, okay, what is it about Aaron that you need to know? And so then this intentional interruption seems to be explaining something. Let's walk through it. Well, one of the things that we see is that most of the time when you're going through somebody's family ancestry, for instance, the sons of Jacob, which are Reuben, Simeon, Levi, usually they kind of list out all of the sons, but for whatever reason, they stop at Levi. Doesn't feel like it's important. Like, Levi's not even the most famous of the brothers. Like, Judah's kind of a big deal. Judah's family tree is pretty awesome. Joseph is kind of a big deal, particularly to this story, because it was his leadership that got them at least safety in Egypt for a while. They don't even get brought up. They don't even get ink on the page. Because what he's intentionally trying to do is draw this line through Levi's ancestors, Levi's family, to prove a point about the priestly role about Aaron. So he begins to work through that role. And what he's trying to do is to qualify that Aaron has been given this specific role amongst these specific people as this line of priests. But here's the problem. As much as it's meant to prove Aaron's pedigree, just like everybody else's family tree, there's a couple of names that you'd be like, everybody's got somebody in the family that you look at them and you say, I ain't leaving you with the kids. And if you don't know who that is in your family, surprise. So as we read through this, like even Aaron's parents, Amram and Jochebed. Well, Jochebed is Amram's aunt. If this had happened after the law had been instituted, Leviticus 18 says that you should not uncover the nakedness of your father's sister, which means you should not have an intimate relationship with your father's sister. Well, Amram ain't following the law. We got other people in the family. For instance, there's the Korah. Korah's name may be familiar to you because if you keep reading the story, there's this moment in Numbers where Korah decides, you know what? Why are we listening to Moses? Like, we should turn on him. Like, the reason that we have all of these problems is Moses. Like, let's stop following his leadership. And the Lord responds to that by opening up the ground and swallowing that joker and his family up. Like, just leaves no room for doubt that the Lord's dealing with him. Or they talk about Aaron's sons, Nadab and Abihu. They offer the Lord fire that is not permissible, and they end up being killed. Literally, pun intended, fired by the Lord. And even Aaron himself has a moment where the Lord rebukes him and his sister Miriam because they speak against Moses' wife because she's not of the people of Israel. And what they say is, like, who is Moses that he should be prophet over us? And then the Lord calls them into the tent of meeting in Numbers 12 and says, y'all got something to say? Because you get to see dreams and visions, but Moses is close enough to me that I speak to him face to face. Boom, Miriam, you've got leprosy. And Aaron is now begging Moses, hey, talk to the Lord because you got a relationship that I don't have. I recognize where I sit on the totem pole. So this isn't the A list of perfect people. Phinehas is kind of awesome, but everybody else seems to not fulfill the faithfulness of the role that they're in. Two guys got killed on the job. And it's almost as if to say, yes, Moses, I'm going to bring people alongside you to help you, but they are just mere flawed mortals. At the end of the day, it's going to be my strength and my faithfulness that's going to accomplish it, not Aaron's. So this odd interruption in the story ultimately reminds us that it's the Lord who will rescue and redeem, not Moses or Aaron. And then verse 28 would say this. On the day the Lord spoke to Moses in the land of Egypt, he said, I am the Lord. Tell Pharaoh, king of Egypt, everything I'm telling you. But Moses replied in the Lord's presence, since I am such a poor speaker, how will Pharaoh listen to me? He's really hung up on that poor speaker thing. The Lord answered Moses, see, I've made you like God to Pharaoh, and Aaron, your brother, will be your prophet. You must say whatever I command you. Then Aaron, your brother, must declare it to Pharaoh so that he will let the Israelites go from his land. But I will harden Pharaoh's heart and multiply my signs and wonders in the land of Egypt. Pharaoh will not listen to you, but I will put my hand into Egypt and bring the military divisions of my people, the Israelites, out of the land of Egypt by great acts of judgment. The Egyptians will know that I am the Lord when I stretch out my hand against Egypt and bring out the Israelites from among them. So Moses and Aaron did this. They did just as the Lord commanded them. Moses was 80 years old and Aaron 83 when they spoke to Pharaoh. Now, one of the things that I want you to really dial in on is not just in this passage that we read, but even just before in the genealogy, when the Lord starts talking about bringing them out, he uses this language that I will bring out the military divisions of the Israelites. That feels like odd language. I don't know that Israel had a standing army at the time. I don't know that they had battle ranks. They eventually do. Numbers begins to detail how they literally arrange the tribes to do that. But the language that he seems to be using doesn't seem to reflect these enslaved, oppressed people who are under forced labor. But it's almost as if he's openly declaring the way that I'm going to do this, that when they come out, it's not going to be like slaves sneaking out the back door. It's going to be like this procession of military divisions walking out in the triumph that I've provided for them. Like, this is the Lord reiterating his confidence about the way that he's going to deliver his people. And then he makes this statement that, Moses, I know you don't think you're a good speaker, but what I'm going to do, and the way that the text says it, is I'm going to make you like God to Pharaoh. That's actually a bad translation that's trying to be a little bit more palatable for us Western readers. A better translation is, I am going to make you God to Pharaoh. There's no like there to soften it up. Now, even as I say that, you're like, Pastor, you better explain that one, because Moses is not divine. Moses is not divine. He's proved that well in the four chapters that he's been in this narrative. But what God's doing is that you are my empowered representative to Pharaoh. That you are walking in my presence and strength when you enter into this. And so as you command and do what I call you to do, yes, your brother's going to be the mouthpiece that says it to him, but you have my power at your disposal. That I'm not just with you in this kind of detached sense of watching over the fence saying, hey, let me know how it goes. But I've empowered you as my representative to go before Pharaoh. Pharaoh, who thinks of himself as a god, is about to find out that he's no god at all. That when I pull you out with a mighty hand, that all the things that he looks to prove his divinity amongst these people, they're going to look paltry and small compared to what you're going to do in my name. But he's infusing this level of confidence in this wavering man. And so the way that I said it is, the Lord's confidence to deliver his people is unwavering. So what do we do with that? If our main idea is that God chooses to accomplish his purposes through frustrated and flawed human partners, what does that mean for you and for I? How does that make sense for you tomorrow when you're sitting in your cubicle? Or how does that make sense for you 3 years from now if you're wrestling through life as it comes? I think there are two things that I'd love to share with you. There are aspects of the Lord's character that we will never understand until we accept his invitation to enter the deep waters of dependence. And this is, I don't have to necessarily apply this to the Lord. This is true with anybody. There's a level of knowing somebody that goes past the surface of things that are comfortable to entering into the things that are difficult and hard that allows you to know somebody on a level that you didn't know them before. Sometimes that's good. Sometimes that ain't good at all. But literally what the Lord would say to Moses is, yes, Abraham, Isaac, and Jacob, they knew me, but they didn't know me like this. Maybe the thing that is making you desperate and dependent, maybe the way that you've been praying is, Lord, help me to hurry up and get through this thing. And he's like, no, there's a way of knowing me in this that you couldn't know me any other way. 2019. Was a unique year in my life. We had our first son in 2018. And so that first year of when you have a child, it's like you just spend 12 months feeling like you got punched in the face. So physically, I was exhausted in lots of ways and just went through a really dark season of being anxious. There's parts of the Lord's character that we will not know. And you're going to learn a dimension of who I am in this season by trusting me, not your own strength, trusting me, not your own understanding, trusting me, not your own wittiness and creativity, trusting me, not the ability to get other people's approval. Like, you're going to learn something about me being the source of your strength that you would have never known otherwise. There are times that there are parts of the Lord's character that we will not know unless we accept his invitation into the deep waters of dependence. And here's the second thing. The greatest reassurance we can receive from the Lord is the promise of his covenant faithfulness. I know that when you're in a difficult situation, what you want the Lord to promise you is the answer to your difficult situation. But greater than the specific answer to the problem is the assurance that he will keep his covenant. Like, I can't press that upon us enough. Like, I know that covenant feels like it's this kind of biblical word that needs to come out in case you're doing some Bible trivia, but it doesn't feel like it needs to fit. But I just got to press over and over again that the Lord's covenant to you is that he will be faithful even when you are not faithful. That he will keep his word even when you don't keep your word. And certainly there are covenant penalties when you're not faithful, as well as there are covenant blessings when you are. But he is going to be who he said he was going to be. And if you know that, then it removes the question, can I trust what he's doing? Because if he said that I am good and I am faithful and I am loving and I am in control, then even when all of your senses tell you that that's not the case, you can trust who he is in his covenant more than you can trust even what you see and what you know. And so maybe you sit like Moses. Maybe you sit like Israel saying, why are you doing it this way? Why haven't you resolved it yet? And part of that may be that he's getting ready to show you an aspect of his character that you've never known. But part of it is, before you ever trust my hand, he's asking, do you trust my heart? Do you trust that I am good and faithful, even if the redemption you're looking for is taking a lot longer than you thought? Even if you went to the next doctor's appointment and the diagnosis was still there? Even if you've been to a bunch of counseling appointments and you still don't think that your marriage is going to be redeemed, can you trust me even if you're not seeing results yet? And this is an invitation for you and for I to say, yes, we trust you. Let me pray. Father, thank you. Thank you that you are committed to this partnership far more than maybe any of us are. Thank you that you are not wavering in your commitments to us. You're not surprised, not just by the problems that are before us, but even the path of redemption and our response to it while you lead us. You're not surprised by any of it. So Lord, would you help us? Help us to draw a deeper sense of confidence in you. A deeper sense of knowing who you are, not in spite of difficulty, but in the midst of it. Lord, I just imagine there is a number of people who feel weary and worn out and can resonate with Moses' questions of, it doesn't seem like this is working and it doesn't seem like I'm sufficient to the task. I just want to be reminded that, Lord, you are. That your name has not changed, therefore your character has not changed, therefore I can trust that. That before I get to where it says in Psalm 119 that you do good, I have to remember that you are good. And so Lord, would you help our hearts to be reassured in that? And would you give us the grace, the confidence, the patience to be with you in the midst of the trial, not trying to get to you on the other side of it to avoid the conflict and the pain. And maybe you came today bearing a burden. Here's the confidence that we have, that when we pray, he hears us. Amen.
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This Friday morning, we just heard from Leanna Crawford singing Fragile Heart as we begin to conclude this hour, wrapping up with morning and night classes. I'm Spencer Dahlke, and I trust that our time with Pastor Johnny was encouraging to you. 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As we turn next to Jeff Moore singing Mercy for the Memories.

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1: Hello. Thanks for joining me again today here at Reader's Choice. I'm Kimberly Burchell, your reader, and we're currently reading a book titled

0: titled John Wesley, The World, His Parish. This book was written by Janet and Jeff Benge and published by YWAM Publishing in 2007. We are on page 102 of this 189-page book, and we're going to pick up about halfway down the page. But I want to give you just a little context, because if I jump into the first sentence, it might not make a whole lot of sense. Okay, so where we left off when we last got together is where John Wesley had traveled to Marienborn to learn from Count Zinzendorf and stay with him for a while. Count Zinzendorf was a Moravian, and John Wesley just recently came to understand that he is saved by grace through faith, that his good works do not get him to heaven, but instead it's believing in the death, burial, and resurrection of Jesus, and putting his faith solely on the work of Christ on the cross. So when we last got together, we left off at a point where he wrote in his journal, "The family at Marienborn consists of about 90 persons gathered out of many nations. They live for the present in a large house hired by the Count, which is capable of receiving a far greater number, but are building one about 3 English miles off on the top of a fruitful hill. Oh, how pleasant a thing it is for brethren to dwell together in unity." The following day, John was feeling better, and he accompanied Count Zinzendorf on a short trip to visit a friend. John enjoyed observing the German customs and the people's interaction with one another at dinner time. At Marienborn, John worked in the community garden and spent time talking with many of the Moravians. He found their message and their manners appealing, as he recorded in his journal. "I lodged with one of the brethren at Eckershausen, an English mile from Marienborn, where I usually spent the day, chiefly in conversing with those who could speak either Latin or English, not being able, for want of more practice, to speak German readily. And here I continually met with what I sought for, namely, living proofs of the power of faith. Persons saved from inward as well as outward sin by the love of God shed abroad in their hearts, and from all doubt and fear by abiding witness of the Holy Ghost given unto them. On Sunday, August 6th, John was at Herrnhut, where he joined in the religious services of the Moravian community there. He found the services refreshingly different. After the evening service at Herrnhut was ended, all the unmarried men, as is their custom, walked quite around the town, singing praise with instruments of music, and then on a small hill, at a little distance from it, casting themselves into a ring, joined in prayer. Then they returned to the great square, and a little after 11, commended each other to God. John also attended the funeral service for a young Moravian boy, and was once again struck with the simple faith he encountered. A child was buried. The burying ground, called by them Gott's Acre, that is, God's ground, lies a few hundred yards out of town, under the side of a little wood. There were distinct squares in it for married men and unmarried, for married and unmarried women, for male and female children, and for widows. The corpse was carried from the chapel. They all sang as they went. Being come into the square where the male children were buried, the men stood on 2 sides of it, the boys on the third, and the women and girls on the fourth. There they sang again, after which the minister used, I think, read a short prayer and concluded with that blessing, "Unto God's glorious mercy and protection, I commit you." Seeing the child's father, a plain man, a tailor by trade, looking at the grave, I ask, "How do you find yourself?" He said, "Praised be the Lord, never better. He has taken the soul of my child to himself. I have seen, according to my desire, his body committed to holy ground, and I know that when it is raised again, both he and I shall be ever with the Lord." All of these things impressed John, and John freely wrote about them. But other things disturbed him. One of these was the fact that Count Zinzendorf did not agree with Peter Bowler regarding the matter of being saved by faith. And because John still seemed to have many questions about his faith, the Moravians decided they would not allow him to share communion with them, lest he ate and drank damnation upon himself. This insulted John, especially since they welcomed his friend Benjamin to the communion table. John tried to look on the bright side of things, and he spent some time visiting various Moravian communities. When it was time for him to leave Saxony and return to England, John wrote, "I would gladly have spent my life here, but my master is calling me to labor in another part of his vineyard. Oh, when shall this Christianity cover the earth as the waters cover the sea?" For the next several months, John preached wherever he was allowed to. His main sermon was, "By grace you are saved through faith." This was not a popular message. John was seldom welcome to preach twice in a church, and the Church of England authorities were particularly worried by the strange enthusiasms that gripped some of those who heard his sermons. For his part, John welcomed the idea that God talked to his people in many different ways. He saw nothing wrong with spiritual dreams, visions, and supernatural voices. He took it in stride when, while preaching at St. Thomas's workhouse, a young woman began crying out. She writhed around, raving mad, screaming and tormenting herself. As John described it, John stopped preaching and prayed for the woman, who immediately quieted down, causing many in the congregation to be moved to tears. By the end of the year, John was allowed to preach in only 3 or 4 Church of England pulpits. As a result, he was unsure of how to proceed. Regardless, the Methodists looked to him as their founder and unofficial leader, since the handful of small societies that had sprung up were distinct descendants of the Holy Club in Oxford. John decided to spend New Year's Eve, 1738-39, with a group of Methodists who met in Fetter Lane. The group planned a dinner of bread and water and an all-night prayer service. 7 members of the Holy Club were present for the event, including George Whitfield, Charles Wesley, Benjamin Ingham, and John's brother-in-law, Wesley Hall. About 6 other fervent Christians also were in attendance. Later, John described the event. "About 3 in the morning, as we were continuing instant in prayer, the power of God came mightily upon us, insomuch that many cried out for exceeding joy, and many fell to the ground. As soon as we were recovered a little from that awe, the amazement at the presence of His Majesty, we broke out with one voice, 'We praise Thee, O God, we acknowledge Thee to be the Lord.'" It was George Whitfield and not John Wesley, however, who grasped the full spiritual significance of the night of prayer. The following day, George wrote of the event, "We continued in fasting and prayer till 3 o'clock, and then parted with the conviction that God was to do great things among us." It would be another 3 months before John would begin to experience what George had foretold. Chapter 10, The World, His Parish. As 1739 unfolded, doors continued to slam shut for John Wesley, as they did also for George Whitfield, who had turned out to be a fiery preacher himself. Finally, several members of the Methodist group at Fetter Lane suggested that George travel to Bristol and see whether there were any preaching opportunities there. Unfortunately, George's reputation as a fiery preacher had preceded him, and minister after minister in Bristol refused to have him in the pulpit to speak to their congregations. Frustrated but not beaten by the situation, George declared, "I thought it might be doing the service of my Creator, who had a mountain for his pulpit and the heavens for his sounding board, and who, when his gospel was refused by the Jews, sent his servants into the highways and hedges." So to the highways and hedges, or more precisely, to the coal fields in the Kingswood, on the outskirts of Bristol, George went. Kingswood was a spiritual no man's land in more ways than one. Since the Church of England was the official state-sanctioned church, any new parishes had to be created by an act of Parliament. But the mining industry had sprung up quickly in response to England's growing industrialization, and no Anglican churches had been established in the area for the colliers, coal miners, to attend. Not that they would have gone to such a church anyway. The miners were a crude and uneducated group who mocked any attempt to convert them to Christianity, that is, until George Whitefield arrived with his hard-hitting preaching style. The colliers and their families flocked to hear George speak in open-air meetings. Sometimes as many as 20,000 people gathered to hear him preach. John first heard of the events in Kingswood in a letter from George. The letter, written on March 3, 1739, described a glorious door opened among the colliers of Kingswood. As he closed his letter, George invited John to come and water what God has enabled me to plant. A second letter from George 3 weeks later was more direct. If the brethren, the Methodists at Fetter Lane, after prayer for direction, think it proper, prepare to arrive in Bristol at the latter end of the next week. John was shocked when he read the second letter. George was seriously suggesting that he come to Bristol, preach in the open air, and train illiterate colliers in the way of the gospel. John did not want to go, and his brother Charles was even more opposed to the whole idea. Still, the brothers decided that they should seek guidance from God as to what to do. Following the Moravian tradition, John prayed, opened his Bible, and pointed to a verse, which read, "With one blow I am about to take away from you the delight of your eyes, yet do not lament or weep or shed any tears." Neither John nor Charles could say exactly what that meant, so they took the matter to the Fetter Lane Society. The members of the group suggested that John draw lots to settle the matter. John agreed, and he drew a slip of paper from a hat. The word written on the slip said, "Go," and without further questioning, John set out for Bristol. When John arrived at his destination, conditions were worse than he had feared. By now, George was preaching on a bowling green, and thousands of people were clamoring to hear him, climbing trees and sitting on rooftops for a better view. John shuddered at the thought of having to take part in such an unruly scene. George was glad to see John and announced that he had decided to head for the Georgia colony. The next day, he handed his preaching responsibilities over to John and set out on a final trip to London before setting sail for North America. John shook his head in disbelief at the turn of events. He insisted that he could not preach outdoors. Instead, he began preaching indoors to the small groups of Methodists who had rapidly sprung up and around Bristol as a result of George's preaching. It was not long, however, before the Methodist meeting rooms were overflowing with people, and when the floor in one meeting place collapsed under the weight, John gave in and decided to preach outdoors. Monday, April 2, was a day John Wesley would never forget. At 3:30 in the afternoon, John trudged over the slag heaps to the brickyard where he had agreed to preach. His stomach was in knots, and he tried not to think about what he, an ordained Anglican minister, was about to do. Although it was not illegal for him to preach outdoors, it was highly irregular and was frowned upon by the church authorities. John took a deep breath and prayed silently as a crowd of colliers who had just finished work for the day milled around him. At 4 o'clock, John took another deep breath and launched into his first ever sermon delivered outdoors. He chose to preach on the text from Luke's gospel, "The Spirit of the Lord is upon me, because he hath anointed me to preach the gospel to the poor. He hath sent me to heal the brokenhearted, to preach deliverance to the captives, and recovering of sight to the blind, to set at liberty them that are bruised, to preach the acceptable year of the Lord. As John spoke, more and more people gathered to hear him, until the crowd numbered about 3,000. John preached on, feeling bolder as he went. When the sermon was over, he dismissed the crowd with a prayer and walked back to his lodgings. That night, he sat alone in his room, wondering how he had done. He knew he was not as dynamic a preacher as George Whitefield, but he had preached the gospel as best as he knew how. Would it be enough? And would he have the courage to do it again? The answer to those questions came the following day. John awoke singing a hymn and feeling that he was exactly on course with God's will for his life. He decided that later in the afternoon he would follow in George Whitefield's footsteps and go and preach at Hannah Mount, another coal mining area just outside Bristol. But first, John was scheduled to speak at the Nicholas Street Methodist Society at 7 a.m. Even at that early hour, over 1,000 people showed up to hear him preach. And that afternoon, when John finally made it to Hannah Mount, 1,500 miners stopped and listened to him preach. Later that night, John walked on to Kingswood and Rose Green, where huge crowds gathered to hear him preach. By the time he got to bed that night, John estimated that he had preached to over 5,000 people. These were not just any people. They were people who had never attended a regular Anglican service and probably would not be welcome there if they did. More meetings followed, and strange events began taking place at them. Some of those who came to hear him would shriek and writhe in agony during the sermon as they came under conviction of their sins. Others laughed hilariously or spoke in other tongues or unknown languages and could not stop. John recorded many of the happenings matter-of-factly in his journal. April 21, at Weaver's Hall, a young man suddenly was seized with violent trembling all over and in a few moments sank to the ground. He ceased not calling upon God till he raised him up, full of peace and joy. May 21. In the evening, I was interrupted at Nicholas Street almost as soon as I began to speak by the cries of one who was pricked at heart and strongly groaned for pardon and peace. Another person dropped down close to one who was a strong asserter of the contrary doctrine. While he stood astonished at the sight, a little boy near him was seized in the same manner. A young man who stood up behind fixed his eyes on him and sank down himself as one dead, but soon began to roar out and beat himself against the ground, so six men could scarcely hold him. June 22. In the society, one before me dropped down as dead, and presently a second and a third. Five others sank down in half an hour, most of whom were in violent agonies. In their trouble, we called upon the Lord, and he gave us an answer of peace. Although such phenomenon could be found in Anglican theology, such things were not a part of regular church practice, and as a result, they drew a lot of criticism. John was beyond caring, however. With George Whitefield's help, he had uncovered his life's work, and he knew it. Millions of unchurched men, women, and children were waiting to hear the gospel, but no one in England had made an effort to bring it to them. John fully intended to be the one to preach the good news of Jesus Christ to them. When his brother Samuel wrote complaining about some of the strange emotional outbursts that were accompanying his meetings, John wrote back, "God commands me to do good unto all men, to instruct the ignorant, reform the wicked, confirm the virtuous. Men command me not to do it in another man's parish, that is, in effect, not to do it at all. My extraordinary call is witnessed by the works of God. I look upon the world as my parish." Although the Methodists remained a group within the Church of England, the members of the group wanted to spend more time meeting together to pray and share each other's spiritual burdens. The two main Methodist groups in Bristol got together and decided to purchase their own meeting house. They called it simply Our Room. And when they could not find the money they needed to pay off the building, John stepped in and helped them out with the payments and renamed the place the New Room. A problem arose at the Fetter Lane Society in London. The members of this society had always leaned heavily toward Moravian teaching, as had John. But a preacher from Alsace, Philip Henry Molther, arrived in London and began preaching at the meetings at Fetter Lane. Back when John had been experiencing doubts about his own salvation, Peter Bowler had admonished him to preach until you have faith. But Molther gave the members of the Fetter Lane group the opposite advice. He called his new doctrine stillness. And it meant exactly that. The Fetter Lane Methodists were told not to do anything at all unless they were 100% sure that they were saved. This meant not going to church or fasting or praying or reading scripture or attempting any good works. When John returned to Fetter Lane after one of his visits to Bristol, he was horrified by what he found. 9 out of 10 of the Fetter Lane followers were gone, staying away from society meetings for fear of breaking the stillness rule. All the charity work of the group had come to a halt, and almost no one was going to church to take communion. Shocked, John determined to do something about the situation. Doing something about the situation did not prove to be easy, however. Molther was a persuasive speaker, and many members of the Fetter Lane Society refused to listen to John as he pleaded with them, held special meetings among them, and wrote open letters to Molther. By July 1739, John felt that the cause was lost. He asked to speak one more time to the members of the Fetter Lane Society. Unable to reason with them yet again, he said, "I have warned you, hereof again and again, besought you to turn back to the law and the testimony. I have borne with you long, hoping you would turn. But as I find you more and more confused in the error of your ways, nothing remains, but I shall give you up to God." When John stood up to leave the meeting hall for the last time, 25 men and 48 women left with him. John knew that these people were his true followers and that he would have to find a new spiritual home for them. Back in November 1738, John had preached twice at the site of the Royal Foundry in Upper Moorfields, London. The foundry had once made cannons for the British military, but after an explosion in 1716, the site had been abandoned, and the workshop was relocated to Woolwich. Crowds numbering nearly 6,000 had come to each of the services John preached at the site. And after one of the services, two influential men had encouraged John to purchase the old foundry as a site for a Methodist meeting hall. Given the current circumstances, John decided that it was time to follow through with his plan. He arranged to lease the property, and soon those from the Fetter Lane Society and other Methodist societies in London were hard at work converting the rundown building on the site into a chapel and meeting rooms. When they were done, they would have a chapel that could seat 1,500 people, with men on one side and women on the other. The renovated building would also have another meeting room that could seat 300, and upstairs was a small apartment for John to live in. By the fall of 1739, John was busier than ever, dividing his time between Bristol and the Methodist societies in London. The winter that descended over England that year was one of the most severe in years. The Thames River froze solid, bone-chilling wind blew in from the North Sea, and cold rain saturated everything. Regardless of the weather, John toiled on, preaching outdoors. Often he found himself preaching in the dark as night settled over the country at 4:30 in the afternoon during the winter. But neither the cold nor the dark seemed to keep people away. At one of John's meetings in Bradford, despite a torrential downpour, 10,000 people gathered outdoors to hear John preach. During this time, Charles Wesley began to write hymns to be sung at the meetings. The purpose of the hymns was to get the Methodist point of view across. The catchy tunes and carefully crafted lyrics hopefully would stick in the minds of those who sang them or heard them sung, and people would think about the meaning of the words throughout the day. November 1739 brought with it bad news. Samuel Wesley died at the age of 49. He had fallen ill during the night and died the following morning. John was shocked at the suddenness of his older brother's death and was distressed that Samuel had died believing that he and Charles were an embarrassment to the church. It was a bitter time, but John was determined to press on. And press on John did. He experienced during this time a number of great high points, among them preaching to a crowd of 15,000 people and seeing many people healed and spiritually renewed through his ministry. With the renovations at the old foundry now complete, John moved into his new upstairs apartment and brought his mother, Susanna, who had become more open to his beliefs, to live with him there. John felt optimistic again. The Methodists now had permanent bases in Bristol and London. Now, John told himself, it was time to branch out to other cities across England. Chapter 11, Expanding the Work. John and his followers were overly optimistic in thinking that things would go smoothly for them once they had their own meeting place in London. By the beginning of 1740, John's world was in an uproar. A disagreement between him and George Whitefield, recently returned from Georgia, had overflowed into a major theological clash. The two men disagreed over the age-old issue of whether God predestines or chooses in advance certain people to be saved, or whether each person is free to make his or her own choice. For a while, the two men agreed to disagree over the issue, but eventually John felt he had to stand up for what he believed. He wrote to George saying, "There is blasphemy clearly contained in the horrible decree of preordination or predestination. And here I fix my foot, and on this I take issue with every assertion to it. You represent God as worse than the devil, but you say that you will prove it by Scripture. Hold, I cannot do." Charles Wesley also entered the fray, using his newly developed skills as a hymn writer to drive home his brother's position. In fact, Charles' hymns had become a popular tool for spreading John's belief that God had sent Jesus Christ to die for all people, and that because of this, no one was beyond the reach of Christ's salvation and love. In a time when most men and women could not read, the hymns were a powerful way to pass on ideas and seal them in the singer's memory. And with that, we're going to stop right there for today because we are once again out of time. We're about halfway down page 120 of this 189-page book. We're reading John Wesley, The World, His Parish, written by Janet and Jeff Benj and published in 2007 by YWAM Publishing. I'm Kimberly Burchell, your reader. I hope you join me right back here next time.
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0: Today on Pilgrim Radio's His People, Clinton Manley on developing character through disciplined thinking.
1: I would encourage your listeners to consider what they're giving their attention to and what kind of person that's shaping them into. Is it ultimately shaping them into a person that wants to attend to God, that wants to enjoy Him, that is capable of enjoying Him, or is it desensitizing them to glory? Is it making them callous to these things that should move our hearts and minds? So yeah, our attention, we live in an economy that is constantly competing for our attention, and we should be vigilant in guarding it.
0: Clinton Manley, next. According to Scripture, thinking about your thinking is not only a fruitful discipline, but a necessary one. The Bible repeatedly draws our attention to our habits of attention. With that in mind, Spencer Dahlke is with Desiring God editor Clinton Manley to talk about his piece, Today's Thoughts Become Tomorrow's Habits.
2: You talk about today's thoughts become tomorrow's habits. So I took it to mean, you know, something about thinking, translating into action. But when I read it, it sounds more like you had a different idea of what that means. Would you care to give us kind of like a brief summary of what you mean by today's thoughts become tomorrow's habits?
1: I don't necessarily think you misunderstood. I would agree with what you said. Today's thoughts become tomorrow's actions because the way we state it is our theology will eventually find its way into our fingertips. So there's always going to be an outworking of the way that we think and we feel. The emphasis of the article was mainly on the way that we think. Today's thoughts, the kinds of things that you think today, the patterns of thoughts, the things that you engage with, those will become habituated. They'll become the wagon ruts of your mind, so that tomorrow it will be much easier to have the kinds of thoughts that you were having today. And over time, those harden into habits.
2: One other question I wanted to kind of like ask is, speaking of, you know, thinking, what prompted you to start thinking about thinking and mental habits?
1: So I am a part-time instructor at Bethlehem College, and I teach literature. And one of the things that you run into a lot with older thinkers is this idea of habit or habitus and its connection with virtue. And so the idea was, Thomas Aquinas talked about this a lot. The idea is not that you just want to do good things. God doesn't just want good actions. He wants good people. Good people are the kinds of people that are inclined to do the good, are inclined towards what God loves. And that comes from habit, not merely one-off kinds of actions. And so as I've thought about this a lot, I think habit really is at the heart of sanctification. It's at the heart of becoming what God has made you to be. It's not a design flaw that we are habitual creatures. God did it that way purposefully, and it's a good thing. And so I've spent a lot of time thinking about it. For me personally, and as I've engaged with older authors, this is a really common theme that comes up.
2: Especially in America, where our culture is one of like efficiency and, you know, the producing, yes, and this sort of thing. It's easy to kind of like think of habits in those terms rather than in how God has created us. Do you have thoughts about that? Like, how do we misunderstand habits?
1: Oh, yeah, I have a lot of thoughts about that. God is not particularly concerned with efficiency. I was meditating on Psalm 1 this morning, and the primary image there is a tree. And obviously the tree produces fruit, but it's not a particularly efficient process. It takes a lot of time. It takes a lot of water. It takes a lot of sun before you get the fruit. And in our culture, we've largely become obsessed with products to the neglect of process. AI is, you know, at the forefront of, we just want the product as fast as we possibly can with as little friction as possible. But God designed it so that it's actually the process that makes us into what He wants us to become. So, for instance, one of the things that we say in education is good education is absolutely inefficient. I don't just want you to give me a term paper at the end of the semester. I'm not really concerned about the term paper. I want you to go through the whole process of thinking, reasoning, wrestling that eventually becomes the fruit of that paper. but I'm concerned about the process, not necessarily the end product. And we get that mixed up a lot in Western culture in general. And I think even as Christians, the process of sanctification is laborious, inefficient, circuitous. And that's, God designed it that way. That's not a bad thing.
2: The liberal arts, people talk about like, worthless course of study. But it's like, well, it forms us. So it's good education when we're thinking about these things that one studies in the liberal arts that are worthless for anything other than looking at and thinking about.
1: Yes. I'm a liberal arts teacher. What we say is we're not particularly concerned with you having information. We're concerned about formation. We want you to leave the education process a particular kind of person, not merely with a particular set of values that you can spout off or even authors that you can quote. We want you to be shaped into the kind of person that loves God and that loves his ways and that can live wisely in the world.
2: I did want to ask, you know, since you were writing about, you know, thinking, you write about Matthew Lapine and his book, The Logic of the Body. And I just think it's interesting, given God does give us bodies that inform our souls and souls that inform our bodies, about how our brains work to be formed by how we're thinking. Can you tell us a little bit about what you gleaned from that book and things that may be helpful for our listeners to know about?
1: Yeah, so Lapine's basic argument in the book is that the Western view of the body and the soul is somewhat impoverished. And he goes back to Thomas Aquinas and some of the older thinkers to say that we need to think of humans more holistically as both body and soul, and they cannot be fully separated. We can do some distinguishing, but at the end of the day, the body shapes the soul and the soul shapes the body. And so that, for me, has been hugely impactful. The idea that I'm not just what happens upstairs in my mind, but that what I do with my body informs the way I think. One of the phrases I use a lot is the body keeps score. Over time, your body will inform the way that you think and feel. We see this on a very tangible level. If you sleep 3 hours and you try to think well and feel well and be a godly person the next day, it will be much more challenging. That's not accidental. Like God didn't, that's not a flaw in the system. God loves the design that he has for body and soul. And in fact, we will always have bodies. There will never be a time in the new heavens and the new earth. We will be embodied souls forever. And God loves that. He did it that way. So I think one of the huge things for me is we, strangely, we live in both a society that idolizes the body and also neglects the body. So we, on the one hand, we think way too highly of it. On the other hand, we don't actually think about it at all. And so one of the things Lapine has done for me is really helped me to think well about I am an embodied soul, or an ensouled body, if you want to go that way. And they inform each other. It's been really helpful for me as trying to pursue God's good plan in a holistic way.
2: Have you ever read Wendell Berry?
1: Yes.
2: Yeah, I talk about him a lot because he keeps on being relevant in a lot of these interviews that I do. But he talks about a lot of our problems being industrial problems. Speaking, you know, going back to the idea of American culture that we live in being a lot of efficiency, you know, education is about churning out people that are good laborers. You mentioned idolizing and neglecting the body at the same time. And I think he makes the point that what we have done is made our bodies machines to manufacture pleasure. How has that seeped into our cultural, how we think about thinking?
1: Yeah, it's an interesting question. So Jacques Ellul is another guy that would be in cahoots with Berry. And both of those guys make the point that the Industrial Revolution has made the machine the measure of man, as opposed to the other way around. We measure ourselves based on machines. Even if you think about the kinds of metaphors we use, we talk about the kinds of metaphors we use for our mind are almost all computer metaphors nowadays, whereas the Bible uses largely organic metaphors, which are far more inefficient, far more fruit oriented as opposed to efficiency product. So I think one of the big things for me that I think about a lot is thinking is not necessarily efficient. When I'm writing an article, I want to produce an article. Like, that's the end product. I'm expected to deliver that. But there's a whole bunch of thought that goes into that to inform me, so I'm the kind of person that can write that kind of article. I'm not just concerned about writing an article. I want to be the kind of person that's capable of writing something that's going to be beneficial to the church at large, which means that I have to embrace, in some sense, curiosity, which is not efficient, wonder, which is not efficient, beauty, which is not efficient, and celebrate those things. I've been highly influenced by Chesterton. And if you read Chesterton long enough, you realize that a lot of times the rabbit trails are the point. He's always deviating down these really crazy rabbit trails, but he weaves a picture in such a way that the rabbit trails really are what stick with you and change you, even though they're not really the point. And so I think, like, Chesterton's kind of writing is not, AI would never produce a Chesterton. And so I've thought in those terms some.
2: Well, my guest today is Clinton Manley. He is an editor at Desiring God and the author of Today's Thoughts, Become Tomorrow's Habits. I guess while we're kind of considering culturally, you do write a little bit about how we can, like, develop better thinking, and maybe you can tell us a little bit about what you think on that front. But I guess I'll put it in the context of social media and entertainment and all of these different things that make it really hard to operate inefficiently. I have noticed this myself. Like, it's hard to go and do worthwhile things because I guess we're so used to quick dopamine. How can we do war against a culture that is so saturated with quick and easy dopamine?
1: There's a lot of ways to go about that. One of the biblical answers would be meditation. I mean, so again, going back to Psalm 1, I mean, I think Psalm 1 is paradigmatic as we think about thinking. The difference between the wicked man on the one hand and the happy, blessed man on the other is what he delights in and what he dwells on. So the blessed man, his delight is in the law of the Lord. On his law, he meditates day and night. Well, meditation is about as anti-modern as you can get. Biblical meditation is not emptying your mind and sitting in the emptiness. Biblical meditation is chewing on a particular truth of God's word or one of his ways or one of the aspects of his character and just sitting there and mulling over it. But it's not efficient. Like, it's really not probably producing anything. There's no tangible product that you can take out of it. And yet the process itself in Psalm 1 is producing the righteous man. I think meditation is a huge one. I would say reading hardcover books is a huge one. Nicholas Carr has a book called The Shallows, which he talks about how reading on a screen versus reading on a book actually changes the way you think because the medium shapes the message. Even having a hardcover book in your hand without any screen in sight is one way to rebel against the tyranny of proficiency and efficiency. And I think, I mean, I would say one of the practices I have is, as the gamers say, touch grass. Get out into nature without a screen, without necessarily any product that you're looking for, and just immerse yourself in God's world for a little while. That is a kind of act of rebellion. Because largely our technologies disincarnate us. They take us out of the body. And when we touch grass, touch a tree, get out into a national park or something, it really is an act of rebellion in a sense.
2: You write about thinking after things that are good, true, and beautiful. One question that I wanted to put to you is, why those three things? I mean, you teach the liberal arts, and I know in the liberal arts, we talk about those three things all the time. Why those three things, and what does it look like thinking after those things?
1: I think for me, those three things, as we align ourselves with the history of Christian thought and really the history of all good thought, they all come back to the transcendentals, the good, the true, and the beautiful. And as Christians, I would say those are a shorthand encapsulation of the glory of God. So we would say as Christians, all that is true, good, and beautiful ultimately points back to the God of truth, goodness, and beauty. All of those things find their source. He is the fountainhead of all that is good, true, and beautiful. And the way that he's designed this world is that wherever we find goodness, truth, and beauty, they should lead us back to the source. C.S. Lewis talks about following the sunbeams back to the sun. The good, true, and the beautiful is, I think, a very helpful shorthand for the glory of God as he expressed it in different ways. So the goodness is God's glory impacting our will. Truth is God's glory impacting our intellect. And then beauty is God's goodness. I would say it's impacting our imagination, or it could be our senses as well. But it's how God interacts with us as humans in our different faculties. So that would be kind of the first question. And the second question, how do we think about that? I think the easiest way is to come to God's word and say, how does God's word define goodness, truth, and beauty? Where do we find that in God's word? And then God's word gives us, I call it the grammar. It's the grammar book. We come to God's word and it gives us, it teaches us how to read the rest of the world. Psalm 19, for instance, the heavens declare the glory of God. So we go to God's word. It tells us that when we look at a sunset, we are seeing the glory of God writ large across the sky. Then it sets us loose to go dwell on sunsets and stars and all those kinds of things. And so I think tethering what we know about the good, true, and beautiful to God's word is the starting point for the adventure of finding these things in God's world.
2: It's a good place to start, as always. I suppose we're thinking about thinking and thinking better. One thing that crossed my mind as I was thinking about how we think as a culture, it seems in our culture and even in the church that we don't take the value of words very seriously.
1: Oh, yeah.
2: I'm curious what your thought is about where we're at culturally, about how we use our words, and how can we put more value back into the words we speak?
1: Words are the foundation of the world. I mean, we are God's words. He spoke the word light and it came into being. And so in a real sense, we are God's words right now, his living, speaking, breathing words. Hebrews says that Jesus upholds all things by the word of his power. Jesus stops speaking and we stop existing is the summary of that. Beyond that, God has chosen this medium of words to communicate himself to us. So obviously we have scripture. Out of all the mediums God could have chosen, he had everything available to him, right? He could do it any way that he possibly chose. Infinite imagination knows no boundaries. And yet he picked words. He picked language to communicate his glory to us. And so I think it's hard to overvalue how important language is. It's informative, I think, that even that you have that the Son of God is called the Word of God. He's the incarnation, the expression of who God is. And in the same way, words incarnate our thoughts. When they go out into the world, they're embodying what we think and feel and whatnot. We don't think particularly well about words. We use them flippantly. I think most people don't think a lot about how they speak. And yeah, as a writer, I'm a huge component of paying more attention to the way that we speak, paying more attention to the way that the Bible uses words. Like if you just read through Proverbs and do a little, just underline every time speech or words are mentioned, it's a huge amount of wisdom that's given there. So God cares a lot about the way that we speak. And so we should care a lot about the way that we speak. You know, we can do huge, huge amounts of good with our words, and we can also do terrible, terrible evil with our words as well. We used to have this saying when I was a kid, sticks and stones may break my bones, but words will never hurt me. And I used to believe that for a long time. And then I realized that's one of the most ridiculous things I've ever heard. Like words are the most powerful thing that God has entrusted to mankind. We should think well and long about the way that we use them.
2: Even the Apostle James writes in James.
1: Yes.
2: Dangerous.
1: Absolutely. Yep. Your words can be like a wildfire. We're surrounded by slick, propagandized words. And so we need to be wise in the way that we use them. Christians should be fundamentally set apart in the intentionality, the weightiness of our words.
2: As a literature professor, and you also mentioned, I think a little earlier, one way that we can develop our minds to dwell on things that are good, true, and beautiful is by reading, which is, it's harder than it actually sounds. Do you have any thoughts about how we can read better?
1: Well, the very short answer would be Mortimer Adler's book, How to Read a Book, is wonderful. You could say, you could retitle it How to Think, because he's really teaching you to think. Reading well and thinking well and writing well are all interconnected. You can't separate the three of those. So you, when you're talking about words, the way we use our words, words are really thoughts made carnate. They're given form. And so our thinking is going to very much inform the way we use our words and vice versa. To the reading point, I mean, again, I come back to it's incredibly significant that the primary medium that God chose to communicate himself to us is reading. You can argue in the Old Testament, some of it would have been verbal. It would have been passed on verbally in that kind of a culture. But God has orchestrated all history. So now we have a Bible in our hands to read. And so it's incumbent on Christians to be good readers. That's the primary means of grace that God has given us, both to become mature and to become happy and holy. We should not only be readers, we should be good readers, and we should be rereaders, because we have a book that we should constantly be dwelling in. And then obviously beyond that, as a literature professor, I would say that one of the great graces that God has given humanity is he's made us sub-creators. He's given us the ability to tell stories and to weave poetry and to display this goodness, truth, and beauty that we were talking about earlier, to embody that in our literature. And so we have this absolute wealth at our fingertips of signposts to who God is through all of these words that we have. And I teach primarily the older books, so Dante and Chaucer and Cervantes and all of these guys, but I'm a huge Tolkien and Lewis fan as well. The amount that I have learned from the pages of The Lord of the Rings and The Chronicles of Narnia is just massive. I'm always brought back to, so as we're thinking about thinking and we're thinking about how our habits form us, I always come back to Lewis's description of Eustace Scrubb. You know, the famous line, Eustace Scrubb, and he almost deserved his name. And then it goes on to talk about the kinds of things that he read. He was the kind of boy that he was because he only read books that had descriptions of grain elevators and train schedules. He had never read books with dragons, is what Tolkien said. And so when he encountered a dragon, he didn't know what to do. Lewis is embodying in fictional terms what kind of I'm trying to get at. What we read, what we intake, what we give our attention to shapes who we are and shapes the way that we see the world. And so we should be very intentional about what we devote our attention to.
2: Is there anything I haven't asked about that you wanted to draw out and maybe even, you know, something our listeners can do today to start thinking better?
1: I think my main takeaway would be to think about what you devote your attention to. So the article is mainly aimed at what is your mental attention, but this includes what do you let your eyes rest on? What do you let into your ears? What kind of people are you surrounding yourself with? All of those inputs are shaping you into a particular kind of person. Lewis talks about every moment we're faced with choices, and those choices are chiseling us into a particular kind of person. And Proverbs makes it very clear you're either headed the way of death or you're headed in the way of life. And every one of those little choices, every one of those thoughts that we attend to, every one of those social media posts we engage with, every book we read is shaping us in one direction or the other. I would encourage your listeners to consider what they're giving their attention to and what kind of person that's shaping them into. Is it ultimately shaping them into a person that wants to attend to God, that wants to enjoy him, that is capable of enjoying him? Or is it desensitizing them to glory? Is it making them callous to these things that should move our hearts and minds? So yeah, our attention, we live in an economy that is constantly competing for our attention, and we should be vigilant in guarding it.
0: You've been listening to His People on Pilgrim Radio. Many thanks to our guest, Desiring God editor Clinton Manley, talking about his piece, Today's Thoughts Become Tomorrow's Habits. If you'd like to read it, go to desiringgod.org. Thanks for listening, and I hope you can join us again on Monday at this same time for another edition of His People.

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1: Today, we continue the series, Proverbs, the Wisdom of God as a Way of Life. The regular speaker is Drew Hunter, pastor of Zionsville Fellowship in Zionsville, Indiana. Today, though, there is a guest speaker, Eric Bobbitt, who is on the pastoral staff at Zionsville Fellowship. His message, Our Sovereign God, His King, and Wisdom in Relationships. Here's Eric Bobbitt.
2: My wife Jan and I, as we stood in a Riley Hospital room, I held in my hands our newborn grandson. And he was only 14 hours old, and he gazed at me with those curious eyes of an infant, and he was trying to figure out the sights and the sounds and the smells of the startling new world that he had entered. And the Lord has been gracious to Jan and myself to entrust us with five children. And Frank

0: Our new grandson is our 11th grandchild. So have you ever held an infant wrapped in the protection of your arms and gazed into those eyes? And if so, then you're very familiar with the thoughts and the feelings and the desires that gripped me. A baby bursts with potentiality, all that will be and might be. And then those around the newborn are brimming with hopes and questions and longings. For we ask, what will he come to value, believe, and embrace? Who will he love and serve? What will he count as wisdom and reject as folly? Experience will be his teacher. And what will he gladly receive? And what will he learn the hard way? Will he be open to instruction from wise sources? So consider little Frankie for just a moment. If you could grant one quality would be given to him, that would give him the best shot at navigating life, what would it be? Would courage or intelligence or faith, perseverance, confidence, or something else would best pave the way to the kind of life that he is designed to live? Our study of Proverbs leads us to provide a profound answer. The fear of the Lord is the beginning of wisdom. That is meant for each of us, that we are to possess a reverent trust in the living God and to love him and his ways, so that God's character becomes ours, which forges a beautiful coherence between his intentions and designs and our choices. Our character is developed through a progressive gaining of wisdom, and we can flourish in God's world. So yes, experience is a powerful teacher, but we also need divine revelation. Truth from the outside of our limited, flawed, broken perspective and our understanding. A reverent trust in the Lord creates a hunger for his wisdom. Our series is entitled Proverbs, the Wisdom of God as a Way of Life. And I hope you have found that our study of Proverbs has fueled your desire for an understanding of God and of his design for us. So we're going to explore Proverbs 16 and 17 together. And we've seen that Proverbs is not a random collection. It's deliberately constructed to shape us in a progressive way. The progressive development in the teaching of the book matches the intended progressive development of our character and the moral vision that we have as its reader. So you might recall that Proverbs is divided into sections. Chapters 1 through 9 tell us about the beginning of wisdom, and these are appeals to seek and to treasure wisdom. The next section, 10 through 15, which we've been studying up until now, is elementary wisdom. These are basic principles and patterns for how life in God's world usually works. And now we come to the next section, 16 to 22, intermediate wisdom. It presents complexities and exceptions to the rule. Proverbs, as we know, is written in Hebrew poetry. And as we've learned, the first 15 chapters have antithetical parallelism. That's the dominant kind of poetry that is there, antithetical parallelism. The idea is the second line of the verse is the opposite of the first line. It creates a contrast or an antithesis. Thus, wisdom is initially presented as a stark contrast of the righteous and the wicked. And this motivates us to seek wisdom and to enroll in learning. Now, these antithetical contrasts begin to diminish starting in chapter 16. Synthetic parallelism now dominates. It's not repeating or contrasting the first idea, but rather building upon it. So as we read these, often the second line complements the first one by expanding, explaining, or completing the thoughts of the initial statement. Now, an overview of 16 and 17 can be helpful. Proverbs 16 presents how to live well within the relational and moral structure of the universe. And we see a progression of ideas in Proverbs 16, which is going to expand on what we've learned in chapters 10 and 15. So we can see Proverbs 16, In the first 9 verses, it instructs us about God's sovereignty. Then in 10 to 15, it highlights kings, that God has instituted kings for us, how they are to be righteous and just. And in 20 to 32, those verses focus on relating to other people, especially in our speech. And then Proverbs 17 is a mixture, really. It just has a lot of various social relationships and motivating us how to care for one another and those in the community. So this gives us a hierarchical structure of the universe, in a sense, and our moral responsibility in it. The first 9 verses, it starts with God as the divine sovereign, then to the king, the human sovereign, and then to us and all of our relationships and how we care for each other. So we'll start by reading the first 9 verses of Proverbs 16. Proverbs 16. The plans of the heart belong to man, but the answer of the tongue is from the Lord. All the ways of a man are pure in his own sight, in his own eyes, but the Lord weighs the spirit. Commit your work to the Lord, and your plans will be established. The Lord has made everything for its purpose, even the wicked for the day of trouble. Everyone who is arrogant in heart is an abomination to the Lord. Be assured, he will not go unpunished. By steadfast love and faithfulness, iniquity is atoned for. And by the fear of the Lord, one turns away from evil. When a man's ways please the Lord, he makes even his enemies to be at peace with him. Better is a little with righteousness than great revenues with injustice. The heart of a man plans his way, but the Lord establishes his steps. With ringing clarity and without apology, these first 9 verses call us to humbly trust the sovereign Lord. Every verse out of these 9, except for one of them, refers to Yahweh, to the Lord. That's his sacred name for himself, and it means I am. God revealed this name to Moses in Exodus 3, saying to Moses, Yahweh, this is my name forever, and thus I am to be remembered throughout all generations. I am that I am. The Lord, it is he that is, self-existent, self-sufficient, and eternal. Now, verse 1 and 9 form bookends to what we just read, and they frame our lives with God's sovereignty. Verse 1, the plans of the heart belong to man, but the answer of the tongue is from the Lord. And then verse 9, the heart of a man plans his way, but the Lord establishes his steps. So the heart of a person, each one of us, legitimately makes plans. The Lord gave us a mind. He gave us discernment. He gave us a will to step into life and make choices. So we plan our way. But it is the Lord who decides what the future will hold. He has the final word and the final direction. In our freedom to plan, we discover that we are advancing God's designs. Proverbs 10 through 15 describe patterns of human behavior and its consequences. And now we see that God intervenes between our thoughts and our actions and actually can direct outcomes. So let's move through these 9 verses, and it gives us aspects of the Lord's dominion. Verse 1, the plans of the heart belong to man, but the answer of the tongue is from the Lord. So the Hebrew word here for plans refers to a man carefully setting things in order. Yet Proverbs 19:21 reinforces the truth by saying, many are the plans in the mind of a man, but it is the purpose of the Lord that will stand. So we have this fascinating interaction between our thoughts, desires, actions, and plans, and what the Lord is establishing and what his purposes are. In verse 1 there, the term answer of the tongue probably refers to God's ultimate disposal or outward expression of what the person has planned. If nothing else, this recognition in us should bring about a proper humility and holding our plans with an openness to divine redirection and changes. Verse 2 underscores the Lord's sovereignty, even in how we judge ourselves. We read, "All the ways of a man are pure in his own eyes, but the Lord weighs the spirit." So are you surprised that you possess a capacity for self-delusion when it comes to your intentions and to your desires? We tend to ascribe good motives to our own actions and our perceptions. Later in this chapter, in verse 25, we hear about how far this self-deception can blind. Verse 25 says, "There's a way that seems right to a man, but its end is the way of death." So God penetrates our hearts, and he sees beneath the layers to our true intent. A life of service and caring for others may be strangely self-serving, laced with hopes to be affirmed and be appreciated. Strong leadership may be tainted with actual desires for power and control. Intense commitment to one's career may reflect an undue hunger for material gain. An ordered, disciplined life may be a cover for troubling anxiety. So since our own hearts can be a mystery to us, we do the best we can to purify them through the Spirit and through the Word, and then commit ourselves to him so he can lead us and we can be pleasing to him. Now, interestingly, there's only one command out of these 9 verses, and that's verse 3, and it tells us how to respond to the preeminent oversight of the universe by our Lord. Verse 3, "Commit your work to the Lord and your plans will be established." The Hebrew word commit here is literally roll, R-O-L-L. As it says in Psalm 37:5, "Commit your way to the Lord, trust in him, and he will act." Our humble action is to take our works and our ways and roll them from myself onto I am, onto the Lord, and leave them with him. So you picture having a ball and rolling it to someone else. You release it and someone else possesses it. The idea is not that we simply pray to God to honor our plans and make them happen. That if we commit to them, those things to him, then he will establish them just as we intended, as if this is some kind of a guarantee of a divine endorsement of my wishes. Rather, we give him our entire life and future, knowing that he will enact his will, and then we will welcome his wise and deeper plan. In other words, your plans will be established according to his sovereign design. One commentator describes it this way: "Our activities and plans will be no less our own for being his, only less burdensome and better made." In keeping with intermediate wisdom, we learn more of God's sovereignty in the light of the messiness of our world in the following verses. The next 3 verses address the reality of sin. Verse 4, "The Lord has made everything for its purpose, even the wicked for the day of trouble." God is not the author of wickedness, but he is sovereign over it, and his purposes prevail through it. God uses all things for his good purposes, even evil people. Joseph, recorded in Genesis 50, describes his brother's oppressive and deceptive actions that landed him in Egypt. And he says to his brother, "As for you, you meant evil against me, but God meant it for good. Do not fear, I will provide for you and your little ones," speaking of the extended family. Peter, in his first sermon after Jesus' resurrection, spoke to the Jews in Jerusalem. And he said, "Jesus delivered up according to the definite plan and foreknowledge of God, you crucified and killed by the hands of lawless men." It's reassuring to know that the Lord is in control of wicked acts and uses them for good. We see in verse 5 that a second truth about sin is that it will be punished. "Everyone who is arrogant in heart is an abomination to the Lord, be assured he will not go unpunished. Proverbs condemns pride and the arrogance that stands in stark contrast to living in the fear of the Lord. Self-centeredness and self-sufficiency erect a barrier to outside sources of wisdom, and God hates these attitudes. Pride heads the list of seven abominations in Proverbs 6 and is here described by a word that literally means high of heart. One who sets himself above God and others, unwilling to be placed under his rule. And this kind of pride will not go unpunished. I wonder if there may be a way, directly or subtly, that you are resisting God's design for your life. Is there an arrogant corner in your heart where you may be trying to reserve something for yourself, to protect it from God's sovereign reach? The third truth about sin is that it will be atoned for. Verse 6 addresses past sin and gives a means of preventing it in the future. Verse 6, by steadfast love and faithfulness, iniquity is atoned for, and by the fear of the Lord, one turns away from evil. Atonement means covered over or wiped away. The book of Leviticus established a sacrificial system in which the people's sins and guilt would be atoned for. The ritual sacrifices that the priests would enact daily had to be accompanied by the people with proper motives and mindset. They were to live with steadfast love and with faithfulness as they went through the process of ritually having their sins atoned. A deterrent to evil, to spiritual rebellion, is a reverent trust in the Lord. And if we acknowledge the goodness and generosity of his command and of his character and of his demands, then we turn away from evil. Verse 7 reveals an expression of the Lord's sovereign care over his people. When a man's ways please the Lord, he makes even his enemies to be at peace with him. God blesses those who walk with him by bringing a measure of peace to their lives. A punishment for the wicked is that they will eventually surrender to the righteous. Verse 8 exposes the emptiness of a certain kind of wealth. Better is a little with righteousness than great revenues with injustice. Flourishing with great revenues can be a blessing from God, but not if gained by injustice. So did you notice that this proverb qualifies the black and white understanding that God blesses the virtuous and he punishes the arrogant? So that would be the first 15 beginning chapters of the black and white simple principles and patterns that are in creation. And now we're in the intermediate kind of wisdom where some of those things are qualified or given some nuance. Because in this verse, we see that there are evidently some righteous people who have a little rather than abundance. And God may allow the wicked ill-gotten gain for a time. So there are some righteous people with a little, and there are some unjust people who have great revenues. And God may allow these things to happen. He may seem to be absent or unresponsive before he brings the just consequences or judgment. Which leads us to verse 9, the bookend of this section. The heart of a man plans his ways, but the Lord establishes his steps. We've not taken a step without our Creator's superintendence. Shakespeare wrote, "There is a divinity that shapes our ends, rough hew them how we will." There's a divinity that shapes our ends, rough hew them how we will. We often scrape and mar, create rough edges to our lives. Our attempts to shape our life may be crude and myopic, but the Lord, a skilled craftsman, forms it with beauty and purpose. So where does this section leave us, these first 9 verses, with these themes of divine sovereignty and human freedom? Well, first, knowing that my days and my decisions are lovingly orchestrated by an infinitely wise and good God, yields trust on our part. Being guided and protected by my Heavenly Father elicits security and comfort, hope, and confidence, perseverance, and peace. At the same time, nagging questions persist when the plans that he has established are painstakingly slow or fearful or unwanted. We can accept his sovereignty, recognize that my tiny raft moves at the mercy of his waves and wind. I will choose to live in light of that reality. But what about that particular diagnosis or that loss or that disappointment? I submit that to him, but I'm still left face to face with questions. What does this mean about his character and his goodness? He reveals to us in so many ways that he is good, but sometimes these things that come to us, they don't seem good at all. And so how do we reconcile this? The Lord's sovereignty creates a mysterious seedbed of comfort and confusion. We trust the Lord, which settles our soul, yet we're still confounded with questions. We join a host of faithful men and women whose steps were established by the Lord in the most troubling ways. Noah, mocked by friends, is set adrift on an endless sea. Sarah, made a subject of the king's desires by her husband Abraham's deception. Daniel, cast alone with lions at the hands of unjust men. Jeremiah, weeping over the rubble of his beloved Jerusalem. John the Baptist, summoned from his cell to fulfill Siloam's brutal request. Mary, walking to the tomb on Sunday morning with all hope drained by Friday's execution. But most significantly, all of us have been joined by the Son of Man on his path to surrender to God's sovereign will. Our Lord Jesus, abandoned in the garden by his friends and then hanging by nails in his hands and feet, he faced in his humanity the internal conflicts brought on by sovereignty. Reverent trust is the beginning of wisdom. Jesus entrusted himself wholly to the Father, saying, "My food is to do the will of my Father." The mysteries of trusting the Lord in a broken, messy world push us to search his word, to cry out to him, and to embrace the community of his people. We find his heart in ways we wouldn't on a softer, easier, and expected path. Well, continuing this theme of authority, the next section introduces the king. And this reveals that hierarchical structure of the universe, God, and then the king, and then us. These proverbs were written by King Solomon. He was part of the kingly line that was established by the Lord to lead his people in righteousness according to his word. The king is first mentioned in Proverbs 14, and now the emphasis is on his authority and his moral character and his sovereign power. In verses 10 to 15, we read descriptions of a king who stands in God's stead and upholds God's moral order through his rule. In these verses 10 to 15, starting in verse 10. An oracle is on the lips of a king. His mouth does not sin in judgment. A just balance and scales are the Lord's. All the weights in the bag are his work. It is an abomination to kings to do evil, for the throne is established by righteousness. Righteous lips are the delight of a king, and he loves him who speaks what is right. A king's wrath is a messenger of death, and a wise man will appease it. In the light of a king's face, there is life, and his favor is like the clouds that bring the spring rain. The king's high calling was to judge and to speak rightly. The Lord's righteousness was meant to be reflected in his anointed king. This king, this man, loves him who speaks right words, exhibits the wrath that brings death and must be appeased. And his favor is like that refreshment of rain being brought in the spring. But we know that from the beginning, starting with Saul, David, and Solomon, these kings sinned in all kinds of ways, and they fell short of their intended role. But we remember that the Lord promised to David in 2 Samuel 7 that a king would come in David's line that would establish righteousness and have an eternal throne. So when Solomon penned these words in Proverbs that we are reading this morning, this anointed king, the Messiah, would not appear for nearly 1,000 years. So to put that in context, our pilgrims landed at Plymouth Rock 400 years ago. From Jesus' birth, stretching all the way back to Solomon when he wrote these descriptions of a king, the wait lasted, the interminable longing was 10 centuries. So consider the privilege that you and I have to know this righteous king, that he's the one who speaks what is right, who holds a just scale, whose favor brings the spring rain, and in the light of his face is life. He's not an ideal, or he's not a coming hope. Jesus is our ever-present living sovereign, the King of Kings. So consider that of all the worlds that God could have placed you in, you dwell under the protection and the wisdom and the loving dominion of a flawless king whose reign will never end. There is, in fact, Camelot. The remainder of Proverbs 16 supplies wisdom for our motives and our actions and our words and relationships. It offers so much rich material and timely reminders and helpful warnings. I'm just going to have time to read a few of them. We're going to take a look at verse 21, 23, and 24, because these 20 to 25 really talk about the person who speaks wisely, or the wise person in their words. So 21, 23, and 24. The wise of heart is called discerning, and sweetness of speech increases persuasiveness. 23, the heart of the wise makes his speech judicious and adds persuasiveness to his lips. Gracious words are like a honeycomb, sweetness to the soul and health to the body. So verse 21 and 23 refer to persuasiveness. The wise of heart possess winsome qualities that lead to persuasive speech. Now, this is something that we all desire, I think, is to have a positive impact through our words. Not to bully others or to shut them down, but to persuade others with truth and with godly purpose. The wise of the heart reveal themselves by the words they speak. Verse 21 says they are called discerning or insightful. So evidently, having a heart that discerns what is good in the hearts of others, actually discerning what is in their hearts and what will draw them toward the good. The wise teach truth compellingly, and they win others' respect. Verse 23 demonstrates, again, that winsome words originate in the hearts of the wise. These people choose judicious communication, meaning they're prudent. One commentator describes it this way: it's the ability to comprehend a situation and so make a beneficial decision on what to say and how to say it. Wouldn't it be great if we could do that? If you long to be listened to with respect and to be known for sharing words that shape conversations and group decisions, then go to the source. Seek wisdom. True wisdom cannot fail to make an impression. Your words reflect your heart. Verse 24 continues the scene by comparing certain words to a honeycomb. The sweetness of overflowing honey is parallel to gracious words. Sweet words are those shared in a way that expresses grace. These gracious words bring sweetness to the soul and health to the body. Often medicine is bitter, and what is sweet is not healing. But healing words are sweet. The Hebrew word translated body is literally to the bones, health to the bone, referring to the core of a person. Such speech creates a path of restoration for the entire person. So, when do you have the opportunity to share gracious words or judicious speech that comes from a discerning, wise heart? When are these opportunities for you to be gracious to someone who needs confrontation, to be gracious to an exasperated child, to a weary friend, or an irritated spouse? Well, our words come from somewhere down inside us. An active, reverent trust of the Lord spawns wisdom, which manifests character that expresses itself in winsome speech. An active, reverent trust of the Lord spawns wisdom, which manifests character and expresses itself in winsome speech. Turning to two more verses in 16, we'll look first at verse 31, which says, "Gray hair is a crown of glory. It is gained in a righteous life." Gray hair here represents old age, and it's likened to a splendid crown. A crown, of course, signifying beauty and authority. This kind of respect finds its origin in Leviticus 19 that says, "You shall stand up before the gray head and honor the face of an old man, and you shall fear your God. I am the Lord." Proverbs 20 reminds us, "The glory of young men is their strength, and the beauty of old men is the gray head." Honor and respect for the Lord is in turn given to those who have lived before and longer than us. Now, of course, age does not necessarily determine wisdom. But here we read that the crown of glory belongs to those who have lived a long, righteous life. In a sense, this is a call to honor those men and women, but it's also a call to us to attain by our lives the honor of that crown that's found in the way of righteousness. Now, when I look across this room, I see a number of gray heads, many of whom I have watched for the past 30 years or more that I have been here, and I have learned lessons of steadiness and courage and authentic faith and quiet, loving sacrifice from so many of you. I'm going to be 68 years old in February, and it was announced last Sunday that I'm going to be retiring in February. And Jan and I love this church, and we love this community, and so I plan to step away from my roles as an elder and as a staff member, but we're going to remain here as active members, seeking to love the Lord and each one of you. So I'm quite mindful of the scripture of aging and changing seasons. And I think most of us have an image of ourselves hoping that one day we will be that wise, respected, elderly person, modeling and sharing stories with the next generation. Well, it's dawned on me that this is not some far-off consideration for the future. If I'm going to be that kind of person, it needs to be happening soon, like right now. So wisdom is not going to arrive at my doorstep or at your doorstep like a Social Security check. Seeking and treasuring God's design for life and loving righteousness, it will shape us to gain that crown of glory. And we start today. Also in chapter 16, we read verse 32, "Whoever is slow to anger is better than the mighty, and he who rules his spirit than he who takes a city." The spiritual strength to rule self is better than the physical prowess to rule others. The patient, self-controlled person is superior to the mighty one who captures a city. James, in the first chapter of his New Testament letter, warns, "Let every person be quick to hear, slow to speak, and slow to anger. For the anger of man does not produce the righteousness of God." Alexander the Great, the Greek king who conquered the Persians, started Macedonian Greece, went east and conquered so much of the known world at that time, made his way all the way to India. But he was a slave to his own passions. In a drunken fit of anger at a public feast, he threw a spear at his friend Clitus, murdering the man who was his honored friend and who had once famously saved him in battle. Conquered the known world, but not himself. What does this mean for us? That the conquest of self is better than the conquest of others. It means that in many ways, the most epic battle of your life is to defeat your passions and your dark longings and to align them with God's beautiful design for your life and for your relationships. And when you are that gray head, will self-conquest be the story that you have to tell? And when they bury you, will that be the stories that others will tell about you? Well, turning to chapter 17, it's not arranged thematically. It's interspersed with all kinds of different ideas. This actually reflects the various relationships that we have. They're all not neatly ordered in hierarchies like in chapter 16. We're going to look just quickly at two verses. It's a whole chapter. It's a lot to cover, two chapters in one morning. So I encourage you to read chapter 17 this week on your own. This chapter 17 catalogs fools and their destructive ways. We meet the liar, the briber, the gossip. We read of houses full of strife, mockers of the less fortunate, those resistant to correction, those who justify their evil ways, crooked hearts, lovers of rebellion, and parents grieved by their children's foolish choices. And these characters spread destruction of their own lives and of others. So in contrast to this wreckage, we're going to quickly highlight two invitations for us to relational flourishing. Verse 17 says, "A friend loves at all times, and a brother is born for adversity." A friend loves. A friend loves. A true friend recognizes the inherent dignity and worth of the other person and desires to mutually serve him or her. And this supportive, joyful companionship is done at all times, it says. Such friends are a gift from God. They cannot be forced, and they're a treasure when found. If you have a friend like that, I encourage you to tell them how much they mean to you and to step fully into that friendship and to serve them well. And you also share life with brothers, sisters, parents, family members to help sustain one another in times of adversity. Families are complex and turbulent at times, yet the Lord has you with one another for good purposes. Our calling is to pursue those good purposes as much as possible. Verse 6 contains another invitation to relational goodness in our families. It says, "Grandchildren are the crown of the aged, and the glory of children is their fathers." This is the biblical affirmation that, as one commentator put it, family heritage is ancient, enduring, and true. Our culture is learning the cost of fracturing and devaluing the family. For grandparents, parents, and children establish a formidable force in protection, training, nurturing, and character development. Verse 6 pictures older people again wearing a crown, but this time it's composed of grandchildren who are a crown of the aged. And then as children, looking up, they see the glory of their father. As we saw in Proverbs 16:31, these kind of fruitful families, the crowned grandparent, the parents receiving the glory of being the glory of their children, this whole system, this little enterprise, this community is built on a foundation of righteousness. But not all families have wise hearts and pursue righteousness. It is challenging to extol the virtue and the power of a blessing when not every one of us experience it. Not all of us are married. Not all of us have children. Not all have grandchildren. Not all are in or from healthy and loving families. These are life-defining losses for some, simply matter-of-fact realities for others. Scripture, like the ones that we've read, affirm and encourage some of us while breaking the hearts of others. So we hold up the beauty of generational faithfulness without making it an idol. And we also share life with and honor those whose longings have not been granted by the sovereign God. And we acknowledge that his design for the family in this broken world can be marred and twisted and darkened, leaving some on a path of healing. We give honor where honor is due, and we uphold the Lord's design as wise and good, knowing that it's never fully realized in this world, awaiting its beauty and its perfection in the new creation to come. Well, that brings our journey through Proverbs 16 and 17 to a close. So we're going to conclude with where we began, with this image of me holding a little grandson in the hospital, and we're going to flip the table. So consider that you and I were once that newborn infant, and that you were held in the arms of a parent or of a grandparent or eventually by a person who loved you through adoption, and these people held high hopes for you. They wondered who you would become, what you would value, believe, and embrace, who you would love and serve, what you would count as wisdom and reject as folly. Would you be open to instruction? And what would you have to learn the hard way? Each of us has quite a story of where we started, who we've come to be, and how we got here. And thankfully, we're not done. Today we learned that our sovereign Lord calls us to reverent trust in wise choices. He establishes our steps for purposes that will stand. He provides us with a perfectly righteous king who rescued us and who we now follow. God has revealed wisdom to us, so reflecting his character, we can love and embrace his design for life. And that is a compelling and beautiful invitation. So let's go live that in his strength. Lord, thank you for the invitation to enter into this life, to flourish in it by your wisdom. We thank you for the King who has been sent and received by us. Lord Jesus, we worship you and hold you high above all things. We thank you for your presence and for your goodness and for your wisdom. And we seek to walk in that. It's in your name that we pray. Amen.
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That was Randy Stonehill singing This Old Face on Pilgrim Radio. As we come to the end of this hour, we've just got a few more songs to close it out and more music to look forward to, of course, at 4 a.m. Pacific time. 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

That was Point of Grace singing Lady Wisdom on Pilgrim Radio. Pressing on with this music hour, we turn next to Julie Elias and more artists like her on the way as she sings, God Be Lifted High.

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1: That was Christy Knuckles bringing us her song, The King Who Never Sleeps. It is great to be reminded of that, isn't it? We often like to attribute God and give him and consider him in light of our sinful humanity and think of him as really no different than a sinful human being, but that's not true. And this is a great reminder that he doesn't sleep. He watches over us, and he is a good shepherd king who looks out for the best interests of his flock. Isn't that right? Well, as we turn to Twyla Paris next, take with you this word of wisdom from English founder of Methodism, John Wesley, who reminds us, everyone, though born of God in an instant, yet undoubtedly grows by slow degrees. It's Twyla Paris up next, singing Not Forgotten.

That was Wayne Watson singing I Can Breathe here on listener-supported, commercial-free Pilgrim Radio. I'm glad you could join us for this music hour. We've just got a few more songs to close out our time as we look forward to 5 a.m. Pacific time when we will air Extra Credit. Once again, we will be with Pastor Colin Smith. His series is titled 10 Keys for Unlocking the Bible and the Christian Life. And today's message is new life. So come join us for it as we turn in the meantime to Michael John Poyer singing Light of Fire.

We have the music with a message to encourage you. We know that God designed music to be a lifter of our spirits throughout time. We hope you'll find encouragement here of the good news of new life found in Jesus Christ through the message and the music. This is Pilgrim Radio.

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2: Colin Smith is Pastor Emeritus of the Archer Church in Barrington, Illinois, and today we continue his series, 10 Keys for Unlocking the Bible and the Christian Life. 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Now here's Colin Smith.
3: 1 Peter chapter 1, verse 13. 1 Peter 1, more than any other book in the Bible, 1 Peter sets out the experience of the Christian life. This series, as we go through the letter of 1 Peter, is not so much about what Christians believe as about how Christians live. It is God's manual for discipleship. And we saw last time that Peter begins by explaining what God has done in the life of every Christian believer. Chapter 1 and verse 3, you've been given new birth. This means that there is a desire and a capacity to live a new life that God has implanted in you by the power of the Spirit. The power of the risen Lord Jesus Christ has touched you, and this is what has brought you into the living hope of a new life that you have already begun. Then we saw that the Christian is kept by God's power. Belonging to Jesus Christ, he holds an inheritance, as it were, in one hand for you. He holds you for the inheritance in the other hand. And as it were, on the last day, he will bring what he holds in his two hands wonderfully together. You're kept by the power of God. You will go through suffering and grief and all kinds of trials, Peter said in verse 7. But remember that although God has never promised us a pain-free life, it will be the case that these hardest experiences of life will show that your faith is authentic. And that is something of supreme value because, of course, that faith will last for eternity. So if you think or thought that being a Christian was that you'd said a prayer or you had made some commitment to follow Jesus, try your best to live a new life and so forth, Peter is saying to you, no, that's just a tiny part of what is going on. God is at work in your life. This is true of every Christian. And when we recognize what God is doing in our lives, then as Peter said in verse 8, we will be filled with an inexpressible and glorious joy. Well, that's what we learned last week. It took a lot longer than that to learn it, but there you go. Now, today we take up the story at verse 13. The new birth leads to a new life. And Peter is going to describe, and we're going to see today, what this life looks like. Our key verse is verse 15. Just as he who called you is holy, so be holy in all that you do. For it is written, be holy because I am holy. Holiness is the second key that Peter gives us for unlocking the Christian life. Now, I wonder what is the first thing that comes to your mind when you hear the word holy or holiness. You know, we hear phrases like, he's a holy Joe, or we hear people talk about holy rollers, or a holier-than-thou attitude. Well, if any of these things come to your mind, then you will certainly not find the idea of pursuing holiness to be very attractive. In my reading just in the last week, I came across a list of things that people associate with the word holiness. And here's the list, just to run through it. Thinness, hollow-eyed gauntness, beards, sandals, long robes, stone cells, no sex, no jokes, hair shirts, would you believe, frequent cold baths, fasting, hours of prayer, wild rocky deserts, getting up at 4 a.m., clean fingernails. I mean, can you believe it that that was the first thing that came to somebody's mind when the word holiness was said? Stained glass, self-humiliation. Now, if any of that or all of that is running around in your mind when you hear the word holy, then you certainly will not find the idea of pursuing holiness to be remotely attractive, unless, of course, you are a very unusual person indeed. So it will come surely as a great relief for you to know that holiness in the Bible has nothing whatever to do with any or all of these things. God does use this word in the Bible, so let's understand what God means by it, what the Scripture intends us to understand. Let's put these things out of our minds and understand what God is saying to us. The root meaning of the word holy is simply to cut, to sever, or to separate. Now, when the Bible says God is holy, it's saying very simply that God stands alone, that God is not bound up with everything else, that the God of the Bible is not some product of Judeo-Christian culture. He is the creator. He is not to be confused with the creation. He is separate, apart, distinct, holy other. Now come to verse 15 again. He who called you, God, is holy. And so it's for that reason that we're to be holy in all that we do. For it is written, be holy because I am holy. In other words, Peter says, God has called you to a new and different life that clearly reflects the character of the Holy One. This is the life you were born to. This is the life in which you are now to grow. It is a life that will be so clearly identified with God that it will be distinct, cut off, as it were, from the prevailing values of this world. For if you live a life that reflects God's character in this world, you will be marching to the beat of a different drum. Holiness, therefore, involves us being cut off, separate, distinct from the prevailing values of this world in order to live a life that is patterned after the character of the Holy One who has called us and equipped us to live this life. Now, if you think about it, in anything that is new, there is a parting from the old in order to engage with the new. When a student graduates high school, you leave high school in order to go to college. When a couple get married, they leave father and mother in order to cleave together. When God calls you to a holy life, what that means is that there are sins that you must leave behind in order to pursue this life that is patterned after the character of God. Now, Peter's going to explain for us in this passage how holiness works out in life. And there are really three dimensions, three spheres in which it is worked out. If you want a simple way of remembering it, they are the fight, the future, and the family. The fight, the future, and the family. Let's see how Peter spells it out. First, the fight, verse 13 and 14. He calls us to take action against sin in our lives. Therefore, prepare your minds for action, verse 13, take action against sin in your life. Therefore, prepare your minds for action. Now, whenever you see the word therefore, as you see it there in verse 13, it's always a good idea to look and see what it's there for. And obviously, therefore is a connecting word that tells us that what is coming is directly related to what has just been said. What has just been said is that you're born again in the mercy of God and the power of the risen Lord Jesus Christ has touched your life. Now Peter says, in the light of that, therefore, prepare your minds for action. Action. Now think about that word. Holiness isn't something that just happens to you. Now, a lot of Christians are kind of waiting for something to happen in relation to sin that remains within their lives. No, holiness isn't something that happens to you. Holiness is something that you actively pursue. Action. God calls you to cut off sin in your life as you pursue this new life that reflects the character of God. Now, Peter describes what this looks like in three ways. First, in verse 13, be self-controlled. I love the simplicity of that. That couldn't be clearer, could it? Be self-controlled. Be self-controlled on the internet. Be self-controlled with your credit card. Be self-controlled in relation to eating and drinking. Be self-controlled when people around you may be using foul language or putting pressure on you to do something that you know to be wrong. Now, some of us may immediately react in our minds by saying, well, you know, it's one thing to say that, it's another thing to do it. After all, temptation is powerful. The power of habit is very strong. We hear a great deal today, don't we, about addictions, patterns of ingrained response that over a period of time become compulsive within a person. And here we're opening the Bible, and Peter says, be self-controlled. Now, you see, a lot of us immediately react to that. Somewhere in our minds, we're thinking, well, of course, he was writing in the first century, and he didn't know anything about modern psychology and so forth. This is a bit naive. It is a bit simplistic. Now, if that's what you're tempted to think, remember, that is why the therefore in verse 13 is so important. You see, if being a Christian was just a matter of you making a commitment and trying harder, if that's all it was, then self-control would be, for some people, impossible. Because the power of temptation is obviously much stronger than any commitment that you can make. But remember that what Peter has been saying is that you have been born again. The life of God is in you. The power of the risen Lord Jesus Christ has come to you. And this is the thing that gives you living hope of a different life. So if you think that Peter is psychologically naive, I want to suggest to you that you might be underestimating the power of the Holy Spirit. See, let me ask every Christian, do you believe that the Holy Spirit lives in you? Do you believe that the Holy Spirit lives in you? Now, that's the kind of clarity that every Christian needs. Because if you're in doubt over that question, you will never know victory in the fight against temptation. This is what Peter has been teaching. The power of the risen Lord Jesus Christ has come to you. Be absolutely clear about that. You have power. And we're not talking about the power of positive thinking. You had that before you were a Christian. We're not talking about that. We're talking about the power of the risen Lord Jesus Christ coming to you by the Holy Spirit. And you as a Christian have living hope of getting out of debt through the power of the risen Christ. That's why you can have self-control over your credit card. Because the power of the risen Christ is in you. You have living hope of getting free from pornography because the power of the risen Christ is in you. You have living hope of overcoming the power of alcohol for some who really struggle with a bridgehead, a hold that that has in some lives. Why? Because the risen power of Jesus Christ lives in you. You have living hope of getting control of your tongue and of your temper, even on a sports field when you lose. Why? Because The power of the risen Lord Jesus Christ lives in you. God has put you in a position where you can say no to sin. You can do that. And Peter says, prepare your minds for action. That's what we've got to do right now. You're going to go into the shopping mall, you're going to see something that you can't afford, and you're going to have a credit card in your pocket. In this coming week, you're going to be on the net. It's going to occur to you, there's going to be some pop-up ad or something that will invite you to go someplace you shouldn't go. In this coming week, you will drive past a place that has been a source of temptation to you. Now, prepare your mind for action. Be self-controlled. Secondly, verse 14, he puts it another way. Do not conform to evil desires that you had while you lived in ignorance. Now, notice he's not saying that you won't have evil desires. What he is saying is that you shouldn't conform to evil desires. Be a nonconformist, Peter is saying. He says the same thing in chapter 2 and verse 11. I urge you to abstain from sinful desires that war against your soul. There are sinful desires that war against your soul. Just abstain from them. Have nothing to do with them. There is a war going on inside the soul of every Christian. That's normal. So don't be alarmed or disturbed when you experience it. You see, sometimes a Christian will have some dreadful thought or impulse or desire, and you say, my goodness, can I even be a Christian that I thought that or that I felt that? Well, Peter is saying that there are evil desires. Don't be surprised or alarmed when you're tempted. What you have to know is what to do at that time, and what you have to do is don't conform to that desire. I love the story of the new Christian who was baptized by immersion in water. The pastor pushed him right under the water, brought him up, and he was so full of joy, and his face was radiant. And he said, Pastor, now I will not be tempted anymore. And the pastor said, I'm afraid that for that blessing, I would have had to hold you under for a bit longer. Now, don't be surprised or alarmed when you're tempted. Evil desires may dwell in you. We do live this Christian life in the body. God says don't conform to them. Don't do what they're telling you to do. Every time you say yes to an evil desire, its power in you increases. Every time you say no to an evil desire, its power in you weakens. Now, if you have been giving in, let's take one example from our four, say to buying on impulse, things that you can't afford and that you don't need. And that's been a pattern that's become ingrained, and you've run up huge debts as a result. But that's just the way it's been for you. Then when you go into a store and you see something that you'd like, but you can't afford, the impulse to get your credit card out will be very, very strong indeed. But what you need to know is that God has put you in the position where you can say no. Don't conform to that desire. In the old life, you used to be pushed around by all these desires at work within you. But in the new life, God has put you in a position where you are able to exercise control over the desires. That's freedom. Who wants to spend their life being pushed around by a bunch of uncontrolled desires that are going on inside of you? God brings you to a position where that will no longer be the case, where you are in a position of mastering the desires that are at work within you. Now, the Bible's teaching about sin really is very, very simple. And it can really be summed up in three words. Here's the Bible's teaching on sin in three words. Don't do it. That is the Bible's teaching on sin. And don't muddy the waters of biblical clarity. You see, so quickly we come in with all this, oh, but I can't help it. Listen, if you can't help it, here's what you need to do. You need to come to Jesus Christ to be born again so that the power of his resurrection life will be at work within you, and then you will be able to do something about it. And if you have come to Jesus Christ and you are born again and the power of his risen life is at work in you, don't go through life saying, I can't help it. Don't conform to evil desires. God's put you in a position where you're able to make the right decision. Now, you may not always have done that in the past. We may have failed to do that many times, but please don't say it can't be done. Now, here's the fight. Here's what it looks like. And it is a raging battle. Be self-controlled. Do not conform to evil desires. And he puts it one more way in chapter 2 and verse 1. Get rid of whatever holds you back. See that in chapter 2, verse 1? Therefore, rid yourselves of all malice and all deceit, hypocrisy, envy, and slander of every kind. Rid yourself of it. We take a single day and we do one thing. We clear out all the files, we clear out all the cupboards, and get rid at the end of another year of all the things that we don't need. I'll tell you, it is a day of great joy. People have large sacks and are tossing things out like there was no tomorrow. We sing songs like Meet Me at the Dumpster and things like that. And the reason that we do this is because we have a job to do. And we know that we have to get rid of the clutter that holds us back. Now, that's exactly the picture here. Get rid of the clutter, Peter is saying. Get rid of what holds you back. Get rid of what impedes you, the deceit, the deception, the hypocrisy, the malice, the slander. Take it out. Get rid of it. Now, the important thing to notice right the way through here is that God consistently speaks to Christian believers as those who have power. Be self-controlled. Do not conform to evil desires. Get rid of malice. Don't wait for God to do it, for some spiritual experience to happen. You have been born again. You have been given power. Now act. Prepare your minds for action to rid yourself of that which clings to you from the old life. Be self-controlled. Do not conform to evil desires. So there's the first dimension of what a holy life looks like. The fight. Take action against sin in your life. The second dimension is all about the future. Verse 17, live as strangers in the world. And let's take it up at verse 13. Set your hope fully on the grace to be given you when Jesus Christ is revealed. And then verse 17, since you call on a Father who judges each man's work impartially, live your lives as strangers here in reverent fear. For, now he's going to give us a reason. Why are we to live our lives as strangers here? Here's the reason. For you know that it was not with perishable things such as silver and gold that you were redeemed from the empty way of life handed down to you from your forefathers, but with the precious blood of Christ, a lamb without blemish or defect. So he's talking to us about an empty way of life. How do you fill up an empty way of life? Now, Peter is telling us you can't do it with a new Lexus or with a Harley Davidson. He doesn't actually say these things, but he says you can't do it with silver and gold or with anything that silver and gold could buy. There is nothing that you can buy, nothing that you can own, that would redeem you from the emptiness of life. You could fill up your life with movies and entertainment. You could fill up your life with a glittering career. But these things will give you no release from the emptiness of life. That is why, you see, you can have a dream job, the best marriage, great kids, and a growing sense of emptiness inside. Why is it that folks who achieve what they aimed for often find a great sense of emptiness when they've got it? And the reason is because there is nothing within this world that can bring you into the fullness of life that God wants you to know. It was not with perishable things or anything within this world that you're redeemed from an empty way of life handed down from your forefathers, but through the precious blood of Christ. It is through the blood of Christ that you're brought into a relationship with God, with whom you will spend eternity. That is what you were made for, and that is the one way of finding fullness of life. That's why Peter says you're to live your lives as strangers here. Because in this world, people think that what we have now is everything. And what we will have after death, whatever it is just a shadow and not worth considering. But the Christian knows that what we have now in all its beauty and splendor is only a shadow compared to what we will have then. In the presence of Christ. Nothing in this world is an end in itself. If God gives you the gift of marriage, it's a partnership to be used for His glory. If God gives you children, they're to be raised for His glory. Eating and drinking, the Bible says, are to be done to the glory of God. Work is for the glory of God. Don't live for these things. These things are the spheres in which God calls us to live for His glory. So Peter says, live your lives as strangers here, in reverent fear. That phrase, in reverent fear, of course, is very significant because he's telling us it really matters that you live this way. Because as soon as your short journey through this world is over, you will stand in the immediate presence of God and you will see the Son of God who loved you and gave Himself for you. Now learn to live every day in the light of that awesome reality. And the wonderful thing is that when you learn to live in that way, it will deliver you increasingly from every other kind of fear. I watched the film Gods and Generals recently, all 4 exhausting hours of it. Marvelous film. It's the story of Robert Lee and of Stonewall Jackson, the American Civil War. Jackson, as you know, was given the name Stonewall because of his extraordinary courage on the field of battle. And there's a scene in the film in which one of Jackson's men asks him, "General, how is it that you can be so serene with a storm of shells and bullets raining over your head?" And actually, that's a great question, isn't it, for us who live in a dangerous world today. How, General Jackson, can you be so serene? Now, here's what Jackson said. "My faith teaches me to feel as safe in battle as in bed. God has fixed the time for my death. I do not concern myself with that, but always to be ready whenever it may overtake me. That is the way all men should live. Then all men would be equally brave." You see, that's what Peter's getting at. Live your lives as strangers here in reverent fear. So this path of holiness, this life of holiness, is lived out in a fight in which God calls you to take action against sin in your life. It's worked out in relation to the future as we learn increasingly to live as strangers here. And living in the fear of God will give us victory over every other kind of fear. And lastly, and very briefly, it's worked out in relation to the family. The family of God, as we learn verse 22, to love one another deeply. Notice what Peter says. "Now that you have purified yourselves by obeying the truth." Notice, by the way, that truth is something to be obeyed, not just believed. "By obeying the truth, so that you have sincere love for your brothers, love one another deeply from the heart." For, now he's going to give us the reason. Why are we to love one another deeply from the heart? Here's the reason. "For you have been born again, not of perishable seed, but of imperishable through the living and enduring word of God. You see what he's saying? You've been born again. You've therefore become part of God's family. As part of God's family, everyone else who belongs to Jesus Christ by faith is your brother and your sister in the family of God. And these relationships matter because they are going to last for eternity. You have been born again, not of a perishable seed, not just of a religious interest that'll end at the end of your life, but of imperishable seed. You've been brought into this family of God, into relationships that will continue in the presence of God forever and forever. Therefore, brothers and sisters, let us learn now to love one another deeply. That's why, of course, he goes on in chapter 2 and verse 1 to say, therefore, get rid of all malice and deceit and slander and envy. Why? Because these are the things that spoil relationships in the family of God. You see, there is no such thing as holiness on a desert island, because the heart of holiness is love. It's demonstrated in the relationships that grow within the family of God. Love one another deeply. There's a lovely story thinking about the relationships between Christians going on for all eternity. It's a story of a young couple by the name of Sheldon and Davy Van Auken, an American couple who met with C.S. Lewis in Oxford, England, for lunch. They had had a conversation about death, and the conversation in future years actually was to prove very significant, because a short time later, Davy Van Auken, the young wife, died very tragically. And of course, sometime after that, C.S. Lewis's own wife, Joy, died through cancer. Well, they had had this conversation. And at the end, the Van Aukens were leaving England and they were returning here to the States. And at the end of lunch, Lewis expressed his hope that they would come to England and visit with him again. Sheldon Van Auken records Lewis's words in his own book about the death of his wife, called A Severe Mercy. And this is what he says. Lewis said to us, "We will meet again, either here or there," referring, of course, to heaven. We shook hands, and Lewis said again, "I shan't say goodbye, because we will meet again." Then, having crossed to the other side of the road, he raised his voice in a great roar that easily overcame the noise of cars and of buses. Lewis had a great voice, you understand, a booming voice. Heads turned, and at least one car swerved. "Besides," bellowed Lewis with a great grin, "Christians never say goodbye." Now that's the truth. Christians never say goodbye. Why? Because the relationships that we have in Jesus Christ are for all eternity, because you've been born not of some perishable seed, not some passing phase, but of the living and enduring word of God. So love one another deeply. Let the church be like an outpost of eternity, where relationships that will be made perfect in his presence are already begun and reflect the love of the Lord Jesus Christ between brothers and sisters. Now, God calls us to lead a holy life. Here's what it looks like. It's about a fight, the battle against sin. Take action against sin in your life. Be self-controlled. Do not conform to evil desires. Get rid of all that holds you back. Relates to the future. Learn to live as a stranger here. Your home is with Christ in eternity, and all that you have and all that he gives you to do is to be used for his glory in the light of that great day that is coming. And love one another deeply, for no one lives this Christian life alone. We are part of a community that God brings together that's a foretaste of eternity. That's the path. Let's pursue it together. Shall we pray? Father, we have not always pursued holiness as we ought. But within every Christian heart, there is something that rises to the vision of a life that is patterned after you. We thank you for the miracle of new birth and pray that having come to new birth, every one of us as your people may vigorously pursue growth in this new life. We have not always fought in this battle as we ought, and we confess our failure, we confess our sin. But we thank you for the clarity of your word, reminding us that you have equipped us and empowered us to live this life that you call us to lead. And so we renew our resolve that by the power of your Spirit at work within us, we will be ready for action. Help us to live in the light of eternity. Help us to grow in all that it means to love one another deeply within the family of God. To that end, lead us increasingly in lives that will be for your glory and for your honor. For all these things we ask together. In Jesus' name, amen.
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nice day, and it was almost time to go. I'd pick up that old Bible, and I'd put down my phone.

That was Dan Bremnes singing Reaching for the Light on Pilgrim Radio. And as we come to the end of my time with you this morning, this was an excellent song coming up next by Matt Boswell and Matt Papa, reminding us as they sing, we are almost home. 80 years this side of eternity. And then, if you are in Christ, it is living life in his presence for the rest of eternity, which is sort of an oxymoron if you think about it. There's no rest of eternity. It's just eternity. And it will be a blissful life, a good life, a joyful life. There will be things to do. And of course, we will get to see our God face to face. So take hope. I'm trusting this is an encouraging song to you. It's Matt Boswell, Matt Papa, singing Almost Home.

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That was Ellie Holcomb. What a great song for us to start our morning with, a reminder that we are loved by God. Well, we're continuing today. We've got more great music ahead. Red Rocks Worship and Chris Brown are up next, and they remind us that the Lord is with us. Let's just meditate on that truth as we continue our journey together here on The Pilgrim.

That was a bit of Maverick City music for your morning. And we're continuing the journey right here on Pilgrim Radio. And I love this from Amy Carmichael. If you're not familiar with her, she was a 20th century missionary. And you should look her up. She had a lot of incredible things to say, and she lived out her faith through her hands and her feet. But she speaks of the Bible, and here's what she had to say. She said, "The amazing thing is that everyone who reads the Bible has the same joyful thing to say about it. In every land, in every language, it is the same tale. Where that book is read, not with the eyes only, but with the mind and heart, the life is changed." Well, I'm going to turn it over to Mercy Me up next with their song, O Death.

Here's some truth for life from Alistair Begg's Daily Devotional. 1 Samuel 4, verse 18 says, "As soon as he mentioned the Ark of God, Eli fell over backward from his seat by the side of the gate, and his neck was broken, and he died. For the man was old and heavy. He had judged Israel 40 years." Not many places in the Bible mention somebody's weight. This verse, then, ought to give us pause as we consider its significance. It may seem that Eli's heaviness is mentioned simply to explain the physical reality of his death, but it's actually more than that. Earlier, in 1 Samuel 2, 12 to 17, the narrator tells us that Eli's sons had a custom of using a three-pronged fork to dig into the meat offered for sacrifice in order to take a portion for themselves and their family from the meat that belonged to God. They despised the tabernacle, the place that God had appointed for his own dwelling place among his people, deciding that their own earthly longings and selfish preoccupations took precedence over his glory. In one sense, God's glory had been stolen and wrapped around Eli's belly. His girth was a physical expression of the sin being perpetrated and promoted by the priests at Shiloh. This is clear in the writing's original Hebrew, where the word for heavy is transliterated kabed. It is the verbal form of the word kabod, which is translated glory. The writer is making a play on words, showing that when those who are fastened on themselves and their own significance seek to rob God of his glory, they treat him as if he is light and may be manipulated. And so, regarding themselves as heavy, they look to take precedence in everything. Nevertheless, the sun eventually set, or rather events came crashing down, on Eli's life, and he died miserably. He is now one of several individuals in the Bible, particularly in the realm of priestly or pastoral function, who stand as warnings against the presumptuousness captured by Paul's words. "Let anyone who thinks that he stands take heed, lest he fall." This wisdom is not only for individuals who believe themselves to be unassailable, though it certainly is for them, it is also a striking warning to every assembly of God's people. Let us hate the thought that in our churches we might ever take from the glory that God deserves in order to serve, enrich, or enjoy ourselves. This Sunday, as you head to your church, remember that you are there first and foremost not for yourself, but to glorify your majestic, transcendent, glorious Lord and encourage his people. From Alistair Begg's book, Truth for Life, Volume 2, on Pilgrim Radio.

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That was Toby Mac with Faithfully. And it's just a reminder, God walks faithfully by our side, doesn't he? And his faithfulness, man, we are not as faithful in return sometimes. We are human. We stumble and fall. And that never changes who God is. It never changes his mind about loving us, about greeting us with each day with an unfathomable mercy and grace that we certainly don't deserve. And yet he gave it to us anyways. And so I pray that as we continue today, that you would just reflect on the faithfulness of God. And also know we've got our morning and night classes. We would love to journey into God's word with you. That's at 8 a.m. Pacific. But for now, let's just get back to the music and glorify God together. 10th Avenue North is up next.

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Come, let us sing for joy to the Lord. Let us shout aloud to the rock of our salvation. 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

That was Cochran and Company with Stand My Ground. And when the fear starts creeping in, my friend, be reminded that his perfect love, it casts out every fear. So rather than focusing on your fear, focus on Jesus. And you know what? He'll put that fear in its proper place. Up next, Brandon Heath with Human Nature. And we've got an hour of music ahead here on Pilgrim Radio.

That was Point of Grace with Fire, and you're listening to The Pilgrim. We're your companion for the way and your companion for the day. And my name's Sunny, and I want to encourage you today to keep in step with the Spirit. And Galatians 5, 22 and 23 tell us that the fruit of the Spirit is love, joy, peace, patience, kindness, goodness, faithfulness, gentleness, self-control. Against such things, there is no law. So let's keep in step with the Spirit today. Let's abide in Him, knowing apart from Him, we can do nothing. But with Him, we see the fruit of His Spirit in our lives. Well, Million Little Miracles from Elevation Worship is up next.

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1: 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Verse 17 says, a friend loves at all times, and a brother is born for adversity. A friend loves. A friend loves.
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The wicked lie in wait to destroy me, but I consider your testimonies. 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

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And my friend, I know that some days the road feels really long. And some days you're not even sure you've got another step in you. And if that's where I have found you today, I want to say take heart. For those who belong to Jesus, this journey has a destination. We aren't wandering aimlessly. We're traveling home.

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2: 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And today we continue his series, Exodus, with the message, Frustrated and Flawed. 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
3: If you got a Bible, go to Exodus chapter 5, verse 22. So here's our main idea. God chooses to accomplish his purposes through frustrated and flawed human partners. Exodus chapter 5, starting verse 22, would say this. So Moses went back to the Lord and asked, Lord, why have you caused trouble for this people? And why did you ever send me? Ever since I went into Pharaoh to speak in your name, he has caused trouble for this people, and you haven't rescued your people at all. Now, if you remember back to last week, or even if you're just peering back a few verses, here's what happens in the text. Moses has been making his way back. He shows up. He tells the people what the Lord says. Man, they believe him. They bow down. They worship. And then he finally goes in to share with Pharaoh, hey, the Lord is asking that you would allow us as a people to take 3 days off of work to devote ourselves for 3 days to worship him. And Pharaoh's response is, I don't know who he is. And even if I did, I'm still not letting you go because y'all are lazy. And he's like, in fact, to prove my point, I'm going to make life harder for you. And so work gets harder. But the thing is that the leaders of the Israelites don't know that why things have gotten harder is because of this conversation. And so it's not just that he's made things harder, but now he's inserted this divide into the people of God, because when they find out it's because Moses went and ran his mouth that things are all of a sudden harder, they turn on Moses and they're like, why would you do this to us? You've actually made life worse for us. You should have left things alone. So now they're blaming Moses. Moses now, verse 22, goes to the Lord and says, hey, we need to have a conversation. What are you doing? Why are you causing trouble for these people? Why haven't you done what you said you were going to do? And the nature of this conversation, he's not just saying, hey, man, I'm looking at the playbook, and you ain't running the plays that you said you were going to.

0: on the run. He's saying, I've got a question about your character. Like, why would you bring me into this? Why did you send me at all? Back in the wilderness, when I was standing in front of the burning bush, I gave you some reasons. I said, who am I that these people would trust me? And who am I that I would go before Pharaoh? Like, this is a bad idea. I told you back then. And yet you sent me into this. And I just want to pause. Do your conversations with the Lord ever look like that? In most domains of life, you don't talk to your superior that way. I just don't imagine that tomorrow you're going to be like, you know what? Now that I heard this message, I got some frustrations with my boss too. He's not doing what he said he was going to do. I don't know why he sent me at all. And all he does is cause me trouble. I'm going to let him know. First thing in the morning before he gets his coffee, I'm walking in and explaining my frustration. Here's what's going to happen for you. You're going to get extra vacation from that job for as long as you want. Because the reality is we don't talk to our superiors that way. Maybe not even our superiors. Sometimes we don't talk to our equals that way. And so think about when you started dating somebody. Maybe there was something about them that it wasn't even that you questioned their character. You just didn't like something in their personality. But you still thought they were cute. You just endured it. Now, you might have harbored it for a lot of years and it comes out in a fight later on. But you're not that level honest with people until there's a depth to the relationship that you can say, I'm going to say some things and I may not even say them well, but I need to let you know. And can I just tell you that I love the honesty of Moses and the honesty of the scriptures, that there is a space to go before God honestly with our frustrations. I've told you this before, that I have multiple journals. I have the journal that if you ever broke into my office and started reading it, you'd be like, I'm glad he's my pastor. And then I have the real journal. The journal that if you read that journal, you'd be like, why do they let him do ministry? But there's this honesty with the Lord that is necessary for you to really walk with him. Like, how lame would this text look like? Like, oh, shucks, God, I guess Pharaoh didn't agree. I guess the people are mad. Let's try again. Like, you would shut your Bible and be like, that ain't real. But the reality that Moses, been called of God, been told of God multiple times, how he's gonna do it, been given signs by the Lord, nearly got killed. Like, he knows some things about the character and nature of God, and yet he's still struggling with believing what God said, and it just gives us permission, us mere, frustrated, flawed mortals to say, I don't understand what you're doing. I don't know why you've got me involved in it, and it doesn't seem like this is working out. I'm gonna need you to explain some stuff to me, Doc. That there's permission to enter in with the Lord that way. That's why we love the Psalms, because the writers of the Psalms seem a little bit angry some of the times. And maybe you're in a season where you feel like, Lord, I don't know what you're doing or why you're doing it this way or why I've got to be involved, because there's something about having that level of honesty with the Lord that proves part of the depth of your relationship. So Moses lays these accusations against the Lord's character. And here's how the Lord responds, verse 1 of chapter 6. But the Lord replied to Moses, now you will see what I will do to Pharaoh. Because of a strong hand, he will let them go. Because of a strong hand, he will drive them from his land. Then God spoke to Moses, telling him, I am the Lord. I appeared to Abraham, Isaac, and Jacob as God Almighty, but I was not known to them by my name, the Lord. I also established my covenant with them to give them the land of Canaan, the land that they lived in as aliens. Furthermore, I've heard the groaning of the Israelites, whom the Egyptians are forcing to work as slaves. I have remembered my covenant. And in some ways, it almost feels like he didn't even answer his question. Because Moses is asking, why isn't this working? Why did you send me if this wasn't going to work? And why would you do it this way? And he doesn't say, okay, well, let me explain. It's going to take multiple efforts to get there. Like, we're going to have to break. He doesn't do any of that. He just actually repeats some of what he said before. My name is the Lord. He says this curious thing. My name is the Lord. And your forefathers, Abraham, Isaac, and Jacob, they knew me. They knew me as God Almighty, but they didn't know my covenant name. And if you pause long enough or even just flip back in your Bible and begin to read, you're like, but that capitalized L-O-R-D that's supposed to represent the covenant name of the Lord, that shows up a lot in the book of Genesis. Sometimes it's certainly the author referring back to what he now knows and inserting that, but there are other times where people will call on the name of the Lord. So it can't just be, they hadn't seen my ID and they didn't know how to spell my name. It seems like he's saying something deeper about that this is not just my name, but you're asking about my character? Let me tell you about my character. Let me take it a step further. They didn't know the quality of my character in this way. What I'm about to do, bringing you out of Egypt with my strong hand, what I'm about to do to kind of crush Pharaoh, they never had conflict like this to see me move this way. They never had to depend on me in this manner. They never had to know this aspect of my character because they'd never been in this level of desperation like you are. I'm about to show you something about me because of what you're in. But I love that the way that he proves his credentials is he just lays down his name. There's a story about the signing of the Emancipation Proclamation. And so in early 1862, Abraham Lincoln had made a decision that he was going to declare slavery illegal in the United States. And he's sitting with his cabinet and he's telling them that he has a plan to do this. And one of the guys in the cabinet said, hey, I'll support you. One of the other guys in the cabinet was like, we probably need to win some more battles before we do this. And so he comes back to the idea again after they had won some battles in Maryland in September of 1862. And all of his cabinet is like, yeah, we think it's a good idea. We think it's time. And so working through the drafts, he waits about 100 days. And the day that he is supposed to sign it is January 1st of 1863. And so on January 1st, 1863, because he's the president, he has this kind of meet and greet with so many people and spends 3 hours hanging with people, greeting people, shaking people's hands. And he goes in to sit down to sign the Emancipation Proclamation. And he realizes, and this is a statement, he was like, 3 hours of shaking people's hands has never aided anybody's handwriting. And he said, unless that people would think that when I wrote this, that I wasn't sure because my hand was shaking, I'm going to wait. And he waits several hours before he signs it because he wanted to be as confident and sure as it possibly could be when he applied his name to it. I just need you to know that the reason that the Lord responds to Moses this way is just to remind him my hand wasn't shaking when I made these promises before. That when I signed my name to this to tell you that I am Yahweh, the covenant-keeping God, and that I'm going to bring you out with a mighty hand, I knew that Pharaoh was going to reject. I knew that the people were going to struggle. I knew that this wasn't going to be easy, and yet my hand wasn't shaking at all. So let me just sign it again by reminding you who I am. And then he goes on and says this, therefore tell the Israelites, I am the Lord. And I will bring you out from the forced labor of the Egyptians and rescue you from slavery to them. I will redeem you with an outstretched arm and great acts of judgment. I will take you as my people and I will be your God. You will know that I am the Lord your God who brought you out from the forced labor of the Egyptians. I will bring you to the land that I swore to give to Abraham, Isaac, and Jacob, and I will give it to you as a possession. I am the Lord. And what I don't want you to miss is, yes, he's talking about physically removing them from the jurisdiction of the forced labor of Egypt, but he's using particular language of rescue and redemption that should mean something for us. That when we hear the Lord talking about that I'm going to rescue you out of the thing that you're trapped in, that when you hear the Lord saying that I'm going to redeem you, that I'm going to purchase you for a price to bring value back to you that you didn't have before, that it's not just about pharaohs and empires that he's talking about, but he's talking about the rescue and the redemption of your soul. So we could fast forward this and change the names from Egypt to sin, and we could change it from Pharaoh to the particular thing that has mastery over you. And the Lord's saying, I know that he's not going to give you permission to walk out, but I'm going to take you out. That I know that you feel like that you don't have any value, but I'm redeeming you, that I am purchasing you with the price of my blood to make you my own possession, to make you my people, that I will be your God, you will be my people, and I'm going to take you where I promised you to go. And then after the Lord, with such strong affirmation of both his name and his plan, Moses told this to the Israelites, but they did not listen to him because of their broken spirit and hard labor. Then the Lord spoke to Moses, go and tell Pharaoh, king of Egypt, to let the Israelites go from this land. But Moses said in the Lord's presence, if the Israelites will not listen to me, then how will Pharaoh listen to me since I am such a poor speaker? And one of the things I just want you to see is the Lord's plan has never been contingent on our understanding or our agreement. Like, the Lord says all of this. Moses turned around and goes to the Israelites, all right, guys, I know this didn't work out the first time, but here's what the Lord's gonna do. And they're like, come on, man. And they don't believe him because they're so broken and so overwhelmed by the hard labor that's been placed upon them. And that doesn't deter the Lord. He literally says, all right, well, I don't care if they get that or not. Now go to Pharaoh and tell him. And so Moses' question is a legitimate question. If the people who want you to do this don't believe you, how is Pharaoh, who doesn't trust you, said he doesn't know who you are, how does he end up believing you? And so I just want to remind us, the Lord's assurance rests in his unwavering commitment to his covenant promises, not our understanding and not those who would oppose him's agreement. And then when we drop into verse 13, it seems like we're watching our favorite episode of the book of Exodus, and it has been interrupted by a commercial sponsored by Ancestry.com. Because it goes from this narrative of Moses and God having this dialogue about how the Lord's going to deliver and whether Moses and the people are going to believe to this genealogy. Here's what it says starting in verse 13. Then the Lord spoke to Moses and Aaron and gave them commands concerning both the Israelites and Pharaoh, king of Egypt, to bring the Israelites out of the land of Egypt. These are the heads of their fathers' families. The sons of Reuben, the firstborn of Israel, Hanok and Paluel, Hezron and Carmi. These are the clans of Reuben, the sons of Simeon. Before I go too far, let me say this. We're about to read a whole bunch of text. And I know it can feel really easy to dial out. And then on top of that, you're reading a bunch of people's names that I may or may not be able to pronounce. And so that may make you want to dial out even more. But stick with me, because I actually think the Lord has something for you in this. The sons of Simeon, Jemuel, Jamin, Ohad, Jachin, Zohar, and Shaul, the son of a Canaanite woman. These are the clans of Simeon. These are the names of the sons of Levi, according to their family records. Gershon, Kohath, Merari. Levi lived 137 years. The sons of Gershon, Libri, Shimeel, by their clans. The sons of Kohath, Amram, Izhar, Hebron, Uziel. Kohath lived 133 years. The sons of Merari, Mahli, Mushi. These are the clans of the Levites according to their family records. Amram married his father's sister, Jochebed, and she bore him Aaron and Moses. Amram lived 137 years. The sons of Izhar, Korah, Nepheg, Zichri. The sons of Uziel, Mishael, Elzaphan, and Sithri. Aaron married Elisheba, daughter of Amminadab, sister of Nashon. She bore Nadab and Abihu, Eleazar and Ithamar, the sons of Korah, Esher, Elkanah, Abiasa. These are the clans of the Korahites. Aaron's sons, Eleazar, married one of the daughters of Putiel, and she bore him Phinehas. These are the heads of the Levite families by their clans. Verse 26. It was this Aaron and Moses whom the Lord told, bring the Israelites out of the land of Egypt according to their military divisions. Moses and Aaron were the ones who spoke to Pharaoh, king of Egypt, in order to bring the Israelites out of Egypt. Now, the author's doing something here. Like, it's clear that if this were theater, that the author's breaking the fourth wall. This is no longer a conversation between God and Moses. It wasn't like God was like, hey, go back and tell Pharaoh, by the way, let's talk about your family tree. Like, this is the author inserting something, and it feels like it's this awkward interruption, but it actually is, it's important. And there's some assumptions that he's making. Here's one of the assumptions that he's making. He's assuming that you know these people. And so he goes as far as Aaron's grandson, which would not have been possible. At least I don't know that it would have been possible at that moment. Maybe his sons were old enough to have had their own children, but we don't know that. Certainly Phinehas hasn't been introduced at this point into the narrative, but he's assuming that whoever's reading this knows who these people are. He doesn't even give a ton of explanation. A lot of them, there's no explanation. The ones that he does explain, it seems like, okay, I assume you know the backstory. You just need to know they're part of the family tree. Here's the other thing that it seems to be that he's assuming. He seems to be assuming that you're asking the question, well, why Aaron? Like over and over, we see God talking to Moses, and every time Moses kind of gets jammed up and says, I'm a poor speaker, eventually the Lord says, okay, well, I'm going to give you Aaron. And so it seems like, okay, what is it about Aaron that you need to know? And so then this intentional interruption seems to be explaining something. Let's walk through it. Well, one of the things that we see is that most of the time when you're going through somebody's family ancestry, for instance, the sons of Jacob, which are Reuben, Simeon, Levi, usually they kind of list out all of the sons, but for whatever reason, they stop at Levi. Doesn't feel like it's important. Like Levi's not even the most famous of the brothers. Like Judah's kind of a big deal. Judah's family tree is pretty awesome. Joseph is kind of a big deal, particularly to this story, because it was his leadership that got them at least safety in Egypt for a while. They don't even get brought up. They don't even get ink on the page. Because what he's intentionally trying to do is draw this line through Levi's ancestors, Levi's family, to prove a point about the priestly role about Aaron. So he begins to work through that role. And what he's trying to do is to qualify that Aaron has been given this specific role amongst these specific people as this line of priests. But here's the problem. As much as it's meant to prove Aaron's pedigree, just like everybody else's family tree, there's a couple of names that you'd be like, everybody's got somebody in the family that you look at them and you say, I ain't leaving you with the kids. And if you don't know who that is in your family, surprise. So as we read through this, like even Aaron's parents, Amram and Jochebed, well, Jochebed is Amram's aunt. If this had happened after the law had been instituted, Leviticus 18 says that you should not uncover the nakedness of your father's sister, which means you should not have an intimate relationship with your father's sister. Well, Amram ain't following the law. We got other people in the family. For instance, there's the Korah. Korah's name may be familiar to you because if you keep reading the story, there's this moment in Numbers where Korah decides, you know what? Why are we listening to Moses? Like, we should turn on him. Like, the reason that we have all of these problems is Moses. Like, let's stop following his leadership. And the Lord responds to that by opening up the ground and swallowing that joker and his family up. Like, just leaves no room for doubt that the Lord's dealing with him. Or they talk about Aaron's sons, Nadab and Abihu. They offer the Lord fire that is not permissible, and they end up being killed. Literally, pun intended, fired by the Lord. And even Aaron himself has a moment where the Lord rebukes him and his sister Miriam because they speak against Moses' wife because she's not of the people of Israel. And what they say is, like, who is Moses that he should be prophet over us? And then the Lord calls them into the tent of meeting in Numbers 12 and says, y'all got something to say? Because you get to see dreams and visions, but Moses is close enough to me that I speak to him face to face. Boom, Miriam, you've got leprosy. And Aaron is now begging Moses, hey, talk to the Lord because you got a relationship that I don't have. I recognize where I sit on the totem pole. So this isn't the A list of perfect people. Phinehas is kind of awesome, but everybody else seems to not fulfill the faithfulness of the role that they're in. Two guys got killed on the job. And it's almost as if to say, yes, Moses, I'm going to bring people alongside you to help you, but they are just mere flawed mortals. At the end of the day, it's going to be my strength and my faithfulness that's going to accomplish it, not Aaron's. So this odd interruption in the story ultimately reminds us that it's the Lord who will rescue and redeem, not Moses or Aaron. And then verse 28 would say this. On the day the Lord spoke to Moses in the land of Egypt, he said, I am the Lord. Tell Pharaoh, king of Egypt, everything I'm telling you. But Moses replied in the Lord's presence, since I am such a poor speaker, how will Pharaoh listen to me? He's really hung up on that poor speaker thing. The Lord answered Moses, see, I've made you like God to Pharaoh, and Aaron, your brother, will be your prophet. You must say whatever I command you. Then Aaron, your brother, must declare it to Pharaoh so that he will let the Israelites go from his land. But I will harden Pharaoh's heart and multiply my signs and wonders in the land of Egypt. Pharaoh will not listen to you, but I will put my hand into Egypt and bring the military divisions of my people, the Israelites, out of the land of Egypt by great acts of judgment. The Egyptians will know that I am the Lord when I stretch out my hand against Egypt and bring out the Israelites from among them. So Moses and Aaron did this. They did just as the Lord commanded them. Moses was 80 years old and Aaron 83 when they spoke to Pharaoh. Now, one of the things that I want you to really dial in on is not just in this passage that we read, but even just before in the genealogy, when the Lord starts talking about bringing them out, he uses this language that I will bring out the military divisions of the Israelites. That feels like odd language. I don't know that Israel had a standing army at the time. I don't know that they had battle ranks. They eventually do. Numbers begins to detail how they literally arrange the tribes to do that. But the language that he seems to be using doesn't seem to reflect these enslaved, oppressed people who are under forced labor. But it's almost as if he's openly declaring, the way that I'm going to do this, that when they come out, it's not going to be like slaves sneaking out the back door. It's going to be like this procession of military divisions walking out in the triumph that I've provided for them. Like, this is the Lord reiterating his confidence about the way that he's going to deliver his people. And then he makes this statement that, Moses, I know you don't think you're a good speaker, but what I'm going to do, and the way that the text says it, is I'm going to make you like God to Pharaoh. That's actually a bad translation that's trying to be a little bit more palatable for us Western readers. A better translation is, I am going to make you God to Pharaoh. There's no like there to soften it up. Now, even as I say that, you're like, Pastor, you better explain that one, because Moses is not divine. Moses is not divine. He's proved that well in the four chapters that he's been in this narrative. But what God's doing is that you are my empowered representative to Pharaoh. That you are walking in my presence and strength when you enter into this. And so as you command and do what I call you to do, yes, your brother's going to be the mouthpiece that says it to him, but you have my power at your disposal. That I'm not just with you in this kind of detached sense of watching over the fence saying, hey, let me know how it goes. But I've empowered you as my representative to go before Pharaoh. Pharaoh, who thinks of himself as a god, is about to find out that he's no god at all. That when I pull you out with a mighty hand, that all the things that he looks to prove his divinity amongst these people, they're going to look paltry and small compared to what you're going to do in my name. But he's infusing this level of confidence in this wavering man. And so the way that I said it is, the Lord's confidence to deliver his people is unwavering. So what do we do with that? If our main idea is that God chooses to accomplish his purposes through frustrated and flawed human partners, what does that mean for you and for I? How does that make sense for you tomorrow when you're sitting in your cubicle? Or how does that make sense for you 3 years from now if you're wrestling through life as it comes? I think there are two things that I'd love to share with you. There are aspects of the Lord's character that we will never understand until we accept his invitation to enter the deep waters of dependence. And this is, I don't have to necessarily apply this to the Lord. This is true with anybody. There's a level of knowing somebody that goes past the surface of things that are comfortable to entering into the things that are difficult and hard that allows you to know somebody on a level that you didn't know them before. Sometimes that's good. Sometimes that ain't good at all. But literally what the Lord would say to Moses is, yes, Abraham, Isaac, and Jacob, they knew me. But they didn't know me like this. Maybe the thing that is making you desperate and dependent, maybe the way that you've been praying is, Lord, help me to hurry up and get through this thing. And he's like, no, there's a way of knowing me in this that you couldn't know me any other way. 2019 was a unique year in my life. We had our first son in 2018. And so that first year of when you have a child, it's like you just spend 12 months feeling like you got punched in the face. So physically, I was exhausted in lots of ways and just went through a really dark season of being anxious. There's parts of the Lord's character that we will not know. And you're going to learn a dimension of who I am in this season by trusting me, not your own strength, trusting me, not your own understanding, trusting me, not your own wittiness and creativity, trusting me, not the ability to get other people's approval. Like, you're going to learn something about me being the source of your strength that you would have never known otherwise. There are times that there's parts of the Lord's character that we will not know unless we accept his invitation into the deep waters of dependence. And here's the second thing. The greatest reassurance we can receive from the Lord is the promise of his covenant faithfulness. I know that when you're in a difficult situation, what you want the Lord to promise you is the answer to your difficult situation. But greater than the specific answer to the problem is the assurance that he will keep his covenant. Like, I can't press that upon us enough. Like, I know that covenant feels like it's this kind of biblical word that needs to come out in case you're doing some Bible trivia, but it doesn't feel like it needs to fit. But I just got to press over and over again that the Lord's covenant to you is that he will be faithful even when you are not faithful. That he will keep his word even when you don't keep your word. And certainly there are covenant penalties when you're not faithful, as well as there are covenant blessings when you are. But he is going to be who he said he was going to be. And if you know that, then it removes the question, can I trust what he's doing? Because if he said that I am good and I am faithful and I am loving and I am in control, then even when all of your senses tell you that that's not the case, you can trust who he is and his covenant more than you can trust even what you see and what you know.
1: And so maybe you sit like Moses. Maybe you sit like Israel saying, why are you doing it this way? Why haven't you resolved it yet? And part of that may be that he's getting ready to show you an aspect of his character that you've never known. But part of it is, before you ever trust my hand, he's asking, do you trust my heart? Do you trust that I am good and faithful, even if the redemption you're looking for is taking a lot longer than you thought? Even if you went to the next doctor's appointment and the diagnosis was still there? Even if you've been to a bunch of counseling appointments and you still don't think that your marriage is going to be redeemed, can you trust me even if you're not seeing results yet? And this is an invitation for you and for I to say, yes, we trust you. Let me pray. Father, thank you. Thank you that you are committed to this partnership far more than maybe any of us are. Thank you that you are not wavering in your commitments to us. You're not surprised, not just by the problems that are before us, but even the path of redemption and our response to it while you lead us. You're not surprised by any of it. And so, Lord, would you help us? Help us to draw a deeper sense of confidence in you. A deeper sense of knowing who you are, not in spite of difficulty, but in the midst of it. Lord, I just imagine there is a number of people who feel weary and worn out and can resonate with Moses' questions of, it doesn't seem like this is working and it doesn't seem like I'm sufficient to the task. I just want to be reminded that, Lord, you are. That your name has not changed, therefore your character has not changed, therefore I can trust that. That before I get to where it says in Psalm 119 that you do good, I have to remember that you are good. And so, Lord, would you help our hearts to be reassured in that? And would you give us the grace, the confidence, the patience to be with you in the midst of the trial, not trying to get to you on the other side of it to avoid the conflict and pain. And maybe you came today bearing a burden. Here's the confidence that we have, that when we pray, he hears us. Amen.
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1: You're listening to Pilgrim Radio. We're bringing you the word and worship for the way. And coming up next, I've got Brian Dorkson. We're taking it back with his song, Come Now Is the Time to Worship, a song that the church has been singing, praising God with for decades. And Brian recently stepped into eternity with Jesus, but he leaves behind him a legacy of songs like this next one. And then stick with us, because at 9 a.m. Pacific, we've got the Bible Pure and Simple just ahead, and we'll be in the book of Exodus today. 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
1: 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The Bible is God's Word. 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
2: Exodus chapter 5, verse 1. Afterward, Moses and Aaron went in and told Pharaoh, "Thus says the Lord God of Israel, let my people go, that they may hold a feast to me in the wilderness." And Pharaoh said, "Who is the Lord that I should obey his voice to let Israel go? I do not know the Lord, nor will I let Israel go." So they said, "The God of the Hebrews has met with us. Please, let us go 3 days' journey into the desert and sacrifice to the Lord our God, lest he fall upon us with pestilence or with the sword." Then the king of Egypt said to them, "Moses and Aaron, why do you take the people from their work? Get back to your labor." And Pharaoh said, "Look, the people of the land are many now, and you make them rest from their labor?" So the same Pharaoh commanded the taskmasters of the people and their officers, saying, "You shall no longer give the people straw to make brick as before. Let them go and gather straw for themselves. And you shall lay on them the quota of bricks which they made before. You shall not reduce it, for they are idle. Therefore they cry out, saying, 'Let us go and sacrifice to our God.' Let more work be laid on the men, that they may labor in it, and let them not regard false words." And the taskmasters of the people and their officers went out and spoke to the people, saying, "Thus says Pharaoh, I will not give you straw. Go, get yourselves straw where you can find it, yet none of your work will be reduced." So the people were scattered abroad throughout all the land of Egypt to gather stubble instead of straw. And the taskmasters forced them to hurry, saying, "Fulfill your work, your daily quota, as when there was straw." Also, the officers of the children of Israel, whom Pharaoh's taskmasters had set over them, were beaten and were asked, "Why have you not fulfilled your task in making brick, both yesterday and today, as before?" Then the officers of the children of Israel came and cried out to Pharaoh, saying, "Why are you dealing thus with your servants? There is no straw given to your servants, and they say to us, 'Make brick.' And indeed your servants are beaten, but the fault is in your own people." But he said, "You are idle, idle. Therefore you say, 'Let us go and sacrifice to the Lord.' Therefore go now and work, for no straw shall be given you,

0: yet you shall deliver the quota of bricks. And the officers of the children of Israel saw that they were in trouble, after it was said, You shall not reduce any bricks from your daily quota. Then as they came out from Pharaoh, they met Moses and Aaron, who stood there to meet them. And they said to them, Let the Lord look on you and judge, because you have made us abhorrent in the sight of Pharaoh and in the sight of his servants, to put a sword in their hand to kill us. So Moses returned to the Lord and said, Lord, why have you brought trouble on this people? Why is it you've sent me? For since I came to Pharaoh to speak in your name, he has done evil to this people. Neither have you delivered your people at all. Exodus chapter 6. Then the Lord said to Moses, Now you shall see what I will do to Pharaoh. For with a strong hand he will let them go, and with a strong hand he will drive them out of his land. And God spoke to Moses and said to him, I am the Lord. I appear to Abraham, to Isaac, and to Jacob as God Almighty. But by my name, Lord, I was not known to them. I have also established my covenant with them, to give them the land of Canaan, the land of their pilgrimage, in which they were strangers. And I have also heard the groaning of the children of Israel, whom the Egyptians keep in bondage, and I have remembered my covenant. Therefore, say to the children of Israel, I am the Lord. I will bring you out from under the burdens of the Egyptians. I will rescue you from their bondage, and I will redeem you with an outstretched arm and with great judgments. I will take you as my people, and I will be your God. Then you shall know that I am the Lord your God, who brings you out from under the burdens of the Egyptians. And I will bring you into the land which I swore to give to Abraham, Isaac, and Jacob. And I will give it to you as a heritage. I am the Lord. So Moses spoke thus to the children of Israel, but they did not heed Moses because of anguish of spirit and cruel bondage. And the Lord spoke to Moses, saying, Go in, tell Pharaoh, king of Egypt, to let the children of Israel go out of his land. And Moses spoke before the Lord, saying, The children of Israel have not heeded me. How then shall Pharaoh heed me? For I am of uncircumcised lips. Then the Lord spoke to Moses and Aaron and gave them a command for the children of Israel and for Pharaoh, king of Egypt, to bring the children of Israel out of the land of Egypt. These are the heads of their fathers' houses. The sons of Reuben, the firstborn of Israel, were Hanok, Palu, Hezron, and Carmi. These are the families of Reuben. And the sons of Simeon were Jemuel, Jamin, Ohad, Jachin, Zohar, and Shaul, the son of a Canaanite woman. These are the families of Simeon. These are the names of the sons of Levi according to their generations, Gershon, Kohath, and Merari. And the years of the life of Levi were 137. The sons of Gershon were Libni and Shimi, according to their families, and the sons of Kohath were Amram, Izhar, Hebron, and Uzziel, and the years of the life of Kohath were 133. The sons of Merari were Mahli and Mushi. These are the families of Levi according to their generations. Now Amram took for himself Jochebed, his father's sister, as wife, and she bore him Aaron and Moses. And the years of the life of Amram were 137. The sons of Izhar were Korah, Nepheg, and Zikri. And the sons of Uzziel were Mishael, Elzathan, and Zithri. Aaron took to himself Elisheba, daughter of Aminadab, sister of Nahshon, as wife, and she bore him Nadab, Abihu, Eleazar, and Ithamar. And the sons of Korah were Asir, Elkanah, and Abiasaph. These are the families of the Korahites. Eleazar, Aaron's son, took for himself one of the daughters of Putiel as wife, and she bore him Phinehas. These are the heads of the fathers' houses of the Levites, according to their families. These are the same Aaron and Moses, to whom the Lord said, "Bring out the children of Israel from the land of Egypt, according to their armies." These are the ones who spoke to Pharaoh, king of Egypt, to bring out the children of Israel from Egypt. These are the same Moses and Aaron. And it came to pass on the day the Lord spoke to Moses in the land of Egypt, that the Lord spoke to Moses, saying, "I am the Lord. Speak to Pharaoh, king of Egypt, all that I say to you." But Moses said before the Lord, "Behold, I am of uncircumcised lips, and how shall Pharaoh heed me?" Exodus chapter 7. So the Lord said to Moses, "See, I have made you as God to Pharaoh, and Aaron your brother shall be your prophet. You shall speak all that I command you, and Aaron your brother shall tell Pharaoh to send the children of Israel out of his land. And I will harden Pharaoh's heart, and multiply my signs and my wonders in the land of Egypt. But Pharaoh will not heed you, so that I may lay my hand on Egypt, and bring my armies and my people, the children of Israel, out of the land of Egypt by great judgments. And the Egyptians shall know that I am the Lord, when I stretch out my hand on Egypt and bring out the children of Israel from among them." Then Moses and Aaron did so. Just as the Lord commanded them, so they did. And Moses was 80 years old, and Aaron 83 years old, when they spoke to Pharaoh. Then the Lord spoke to Moses and Aaron, saying, "When Pharaoh speaks to you, saying, 'Show a miracle for yourselves,' then you shall say to Aaron, 'Take your rod and cast it before Pharaoh, and let it become a serpent.'" So Moses and Aaron went into Pharaoh, and they did so, just as the Lord commanded. And Aaron cast down his rod before Pharaoh and before his servants, and it became a serpent. But Pharaoh also called the wise men and the sorcerers. So the magicians of Egypt, they also did in like manner with their enchantments. For every man threw down his rod, and they became serpents. But Aaron's rod swallowed up their rods. And Pharaoh's heart grew hard, and he did not heed them, as the Lord had said. So the Lord said to Moses, "Pharaoh's heart is hard. He refuses to let the people go. Go to Pharaoh in the morning, when he goes out to the water, and you shall stand by the river's bank to meet him. And the rod which was turned to a serpent you shall take in your hand, and you shall say to him, 'The Lord God of the Hebrews has sent me to you, saying, Let my people go, that they may serve me in the wilderness.' But indeed, until now, you would not hear. Thus says the Lord, 'By this you shall know that I am the Lord. Behold, I will strike the waters which are in the river with the rod that is in my hand, and they shall be turned to blood. And the fish that are in the river shall die. The river shall stink, and the Egyptians will loathe to drink the water of the river.'" Then the Lord spoke to Moses, "Say to Aaron, 'Take your rod and stretch out your hand over the waters of Egypt, over their streams, over their rivers, over their ponds, and over all their pools of water, that they may become blood. And there shall be blood throughout all the land of Egypt, both in buckets of wood and pitchers of stone.'" And Moses and Aaron did so, just as the Lord commanded. So he lifted up the rod and struck the waters that were in the river, in the sight of Pharaoh and in the sight of his servants. And all the waters that were in the river were turned to blood. The fish that were in the river died, the river stank, and the Egyptians could not drink the water of the river. So there was blood throughout all the land of Egypt. Then the magicians of Egypt did so with their enchantments. And Pharaoh's heart grew hard, and he did not heed them, as the Lord had said. And Pharaoh turned and went into his house. Neither was his heart moved by this. So all the Egyptians dug all around the river for water to drink, because they could not drink the water of the river. And 7 days passed after the Lord had struck the river. Exodus chapter 8. And the Lord spoke to Moses, "Go to Pharaoh and say to him, 'Thus says the Lord, let my people go, that they may serve me.' But if you refuse to let them go, behold, I will smite all your territory with frogs. So the river shall bring forth frogs abundantly, which shall go up and come into your house, into your bedroom, on your bed, into the houses of your servants, on your people, into your ovens, and into your kneading bowls. And the frogs shall come up on you, on your people, and on all your servants." Then the Lord spoke to Moses, "Say to Aaron, 'Stretch out your hand with your rod over the streams, over the rivers, and over the ponds, and cause frogs to come up on the land of Egypt.' So Aaron stretched out his hand over the waters of Egypt, and the frogs came up and covered the land of Egypt. And the magicians did so with their enchantments, and brought up frogs on the land of Egypt. Then Pharaoh called for Moses and Aaron and said, 'Entreat the Lord that he may take away the frogs from me and from my people, and I will let the people go, that they may sacrifice to the Lord.' And Moses said to Pharaoh, 'Accept the honor of saying, when I shall intercede for you, for your servants and for your people, to destroy the frogs from you and your houses, that they may remain in the river only.' So he said, 'Tomorrow.' And he said, 'Let it be according to your word, that you may know that there is no one like the Lord our God. And the frogs shall depart from you, from your houses, from your servants, and from your people. They shall remain in the river only.' Then Moses and Aaron went out from Pharaoh. And Moses cried out to the Lord concerning the frogs which he had brought against Pharaoh. So the Lord did according to the word of Moses, and the frogs died out of the houses, out of the courtyards, and out of the fields. They gathered them together in heaps, and the land stank. But when Pharaoh saw that there was relief, he hardened his heart and did not heed them, as the Lord had said. So the Lord said to Moses, 'Say to Aaron, stretch out your rod and strike the dust of the land, so that it may become lice throughout all the land of Egypt.' And they did so. For Aaron stretched out his hand with his rod and struck the dust of the earth, and it became lice on man and beast. All the dust of the land became lice throughout all the land of Egypt. Now the magicians so worked with their enchantments to bring forth lice, but they could not. So there were lice on man and beast. Then the magicians said to Pharaoh, 'This is the finger of God.' But Pharaoh's heart grew hard, and he did not heed them, just as the Lord had said. And the Lord said to Moses, Rise early in the morning and stand before Pharaoh as he comes out to the water. Then say to him, Thus says the Lord, Let my people go, that they may serve me. Or else, if you will not let my people go, behold, I will send swarms of flies on you and your servants, on your people and into your houses. The houses of the Egyptians shall be full of swarms of flies, and also the ground on which they stand. And in that day I will set apart the land of Goshen, in which my people dwell, that no swarms of flies shall be there, in order that you may know that I am the Lord in the midst of the land. I will make a difference between my people and your people. Tomorrow this sign shall be. And the Lord did so. Thick swarms of flies came into the house of Pharaoh, into his servants' houses, and into all the land of Egypt. The land was corrupted because of the swarms of flies. Then Pharaoh called for Moses and Aaron and said, Go, sacrifice to your God in the land. And Moses said, It is not right to do so, for we would be sacrificing the abomination of the Egyptians to the Lord our God. If we sacrifice the abomination of the Egyptians before their eyes, then will they not stone us? We will go 3 days' journey into the wilderness and sacrifice to the Lord our God as he will command us. So Pharaoh said, I will let you go, that you may sacrifice to the Lord your God in the wilderness. Only you shall not go very far away. Intercede for me. Then Moses said, Indeed, I am going out from you, and I will entreat the Lord that the swarms of flies may depart tomorrow from Pharaoh, from his servants, and from his people. But let Pharaoh not deal deceitfully any more in not letting the people go to sacrifice to the Lord. So Moses went out from Pharaoh and entreated the Lord. And the Lord did according to the word of Moses. He removed the swarms of flies from Pharaoh, from his servants, and from his people. Not one remained. But Pharaoh hardened his heart at this time also. Neither would he let the people go. Exodus chapter 9. Then the Lord said to Moses, Go in to Pharaoh and tell him, Thus says the Lord God of the Hebrews, Let my people go, that they may serve me. For if you refuse to let them go and still hold them, behold, the hand of the Lord will be on your cattle in the field, on the horses, on the donkeys, on the camels, on the oxen, and on the sheep, a very severe pestilence. And the Lord will make a difference between the livestock of Israel and the livestock of Egypt. So nothing shall die of all that belongs to the children of Israel. Then the Lord appointed a set time, saying, Tomorrow the Lord will do this thing in the land. So the Lord did this thing on the next day, and all the livestock of Egypt died. But of the livestock of the children of Israel, not one died. Then Pharaoh sent, and indeed, not even one of the livestock of the Israelites was dead. But the heart of Pharaoh became hard, and he did not let the people go. So the Lord said to Moses and Aaron, Take for yourselves handfuls of ashes from a furnace, and let Moses scatter it toward the heavens in the sight of Pharaoh. And it will become fine dust in all the land of Egypt, and it will cause boils that break out in sores on man and beast throughout all the land of Egypt. Then they took ashes from the furnace and stood before Pharaoh, and Moses scattered them toward heaven, and they caused boils that break out in sores on man and beast. And the magicians could not stand before Moses because of the boils, for the boils were on the magicians and on all the Egyptians. But the Lord hardened the heart of Pharaoh, and he did not heed them, just as the Lord had spoken to Moses. Then the Lord said to Moses, "Rise early in the morning, and stand before Pharaoh, and say to him, 'Thus says the Lord God of the Hebrews, let my people go, that they may serve me. For at this time I will send all my plagues to your very heart, and on your servants and on your people, that you may know that there is none like me in all the earth. Now, if I had stretched out my hand and struck you and your people with pestilence, then you would have been cut off from the earth. But indeed for this purpose I have raised you up, that I may show my power in you, and that my name may be declared in all the earth. As yet, you exalt yourself against my people, in that you will not let them go. Behold, tomorrow about this time I will cause very heavy hail to rain down, such as has not been in Egypt since its founding until now. Therefore, send now, and gather your livestock and all that you have in the field, for the hail shall come down on every man and every animal which is found in the field and is not brought home, and they shall die.' He who feared the word of the Lord among the servants of Pharaoh made his servants and his livestock flee to the houses. But he who did not regard the word of the Lord left his servants and his livestock in the field. Then the Lord said to Moses, 'Stretch out your hand toward heaven, that there may be hail in all the land of Egypt, on man, on beast, and on every herb of the field throughout the land of Egypt.' And Moses stretched out his rod toward heaven, and the Lord sent thunder and hail, and fire darted to the ground, and the Lord rained hail on the land of Egypt. So there was hail, and fire mingled with the hail, so very heavy that there was none like it in all the land of Egypt since it became a nation. And the hail struck throughout the whole land of Egypt, all that was in the field, both man and beast. And the hail struck every herb of the field and broke every tree of the field. Only in the land of Goshen, where the children of Israel were, there was no hail. And Pharaoh sent and called for Moses and Aaron and said to them, 'I have sinned this time. The Lord is righteous, and my people and I are wicked. Entreat the Lord that there may be no more mighty thundering and hail, for it is enough. I will let you go, and you shall stay no longer.' So Moses said to him, 'As soon as I have gone out of the city, I will spread out my hands to the Lord. The thunder will cease, and there will be no more hail, that you may know that the earth is the Lord's. But as for you and your servants, I know that you will not yet fear the Lord God.' Now the flax and the barley were struck, for the barley was in the head, and the flax was in bud. But the wheat and the spelt were not struck, for they are late crops. So Moses went out of the city from Pharaoh and spread out his hands to the Lord. Then the thunder and the hail ceased, and the rain was not poured on the earth. And when Pharaoh saw that the rain, the hail, and the thunder had ceased, he sinned yet more, and he hardened his heart, he and his servants. So the heart of Pharaoh was hard. Neither would he let the children of Israel go, as the Lord had spoken by Moses." Exodus chapter 10. Then the Lord said to Moses, "Go in to Pharaoh, for I have hardened his heart and the hearts of his servants, that I may show these signs of mine before him, and that you may tell in the hearing of your son and your son's son the mighty things I have done in Egypt, and my signs which I have done among them, that you may know that I am the Lord. So Moses and Aaron came in to Pharaoh and said to him, Thus says the Lord God of the Hebrews, How long will you refuse to humble yourself before me? Let my people go, that they may serve me. Or else, if you refuse to let my people go, behold, tomorrow I will bring locusts into your territory, and they shall cover the face of the earth, so that no one will be able to see the earth, and they shall eat the residue of what is left, which remains to you from the hail, and they shall eat every tree which grows up for you out of the field. They shall fill your houses, the houses of all your servants, and the houses of all the Egyptians, which neither your fathers nor your fathers' fathers have seen since the day that they were on the earth to this day. And he turned and went out from Pharaoh. Then Pharaoh's servants said to him, How long shall this man be a snare to us? Let the men go, that they may serve the Lord their God. Do you not yet know that Egypt is destroyed? So Moses and Aaron were brought again to Pharaoh, and he said to them, Go, serve the Lord your God. Who are the ones that are going? And Moses said, We will go out with our young and our old, with our sons and our daughters, with our flocks and our herds we will go, for we must hold a feast to the Lord. Then he said to them, The Lord had better be with you when I let you and your little ones go. Beware, for evil is ahead of you. Not so. Go now, you who are men, and serve the Lord, for that is what you desired. And they were driven out from Pharaoh's presence. Then the Lord said to Moses, Stretch out your hand over the land of Egypt for the locusts, that they may come upon the land of Egypt and eat every herb of the land, all that the hail has left. So Moses stretched out his rod over the land of Egypt, and the Lord brought an east wind on the land all that day and all that night. When it was morning, the east wind brought the locusts. And the locusts went up over all the land of Egypt and rested on all the territory of Egypt. They were very severe. Previously, there had been no such locusts as they, nor shall there be such after them, for they covered the face of the whole earth, so that the land was darkened, and they ate every herb of the land and all the fruit of the trees which the hail had left. So there remained nothing green on the trees or on the plants of the field throughout all the land of Egypt. Then Pharaoh called for Moses and Aaron in haste, and said, I have sinned against the Lord your God and against you. Now, therefore, please, forgive my sin only this once, and entreat the Lord your God that he may take away from me this death only. So he went out from Pharaoh and entreated the Lord. And the Lord turned a very strong west wind, which took the locusts away and blew them into the Red Sea. There remained not one locust in all the territory of Egypt. But the Lord hardened Pharaoh's heart, and he did not let the children of Israel go. Then the Lord said to Moses, Stretch out your hand toward heaven, that there may be darkness over the land of Egypt, darkness which may even be felt. So Moses stretched out his hand toward heaven, and there was thick darkness in all the land of Egypt 3 days. They did not see one another, nor did anyone rise from his place for 3 days, But all the children of Israel had light in their dwellings. Then Pharaoh called to Moses and said, Go, serve the Lord. Only let your flocks and your herds be kept back. Let your little ones also go with you. But Moses said, You must also give us sacrifices and burnt offerings, that we may sacrifice to the Lord our God. Our livestock also shall go with us. Not a hoof shall be left behind, for we must take some of them to serve the Lord our God, and even we do not know with what we must serve the Lord until we arrive there. But the Lord hardened Pharaoh's heart, and he would not let them go. Then Pharaoh said to him, Get away from me. Take heed to yourself and see my face no more. For in the day you see my face, you shall die. So Moses said, You have spoken well. I will never see your face again. Exodus chapter 11. And the Lord said to Moses, I will bring one more plague on Pharaoh and on Egypt. Afterward, he will let you go from here. When he lets you go, he will surely drive you out of here altogether. Speak now in the hearing of the people, and let every man ask from his neighbor, and every woman from her neighbor, articles of silver and articles of gold. And the Lord gave the people favor in the sight of the Egyptians. Moreover, the man Moses was very great in the land of Egypt, in the sight of Pharaoh's servants, and in the sight of the people. Then Moses said, Thus says the Lord, About midnight I will go out into the midst of Egypt, and all the firstborn in the land of Egypt shall die, from the firstborn of Pharaoh, who sits on his throne, even to the firstborn of the female servant who is behind the handmill, and all the firstborn of the animals. Then there shall be a great cry throughout all the land of Egypt, such as was not like it before, nor shall be like it again. But against none of the children of Israel shall a dog move its tongue, against man or beast, that you may know that the Lord does make a difference between the Egyptians and Israel. And all these your servants shall come down to me and bow down to me, saying, Get out, and all the people who follow you. After that, I will go out. Then he went out from Pharaoh in great anger. But the Lord said to Moses, Pharaoh will not heed you, so that my wonders may be multiplied in the land of Egypt. So Moses and Aaron did all these wonders before Pharaoh, and the Lord hardened Pharaoh's heart, and he did not let the children of Israel go out of his land. Exodus chapter 12. Now the Lord spoke to Moses and Aaron in the land of Egypt, saying, This month shall be your beginning of months. It shall be the first month of the year to you. Speak to all the congregation of Israel, saying, On the 10th of this month, every man shall take for himself a lamb, according to the house of his father, a lamb for a household. And if the household is too small for the lamb, let him and his neighbor next to his house take it according to the number of persons. According to each man's need, you shall make your count for the lamb. Your lamb shall be without blemish, a male of the first year. You may take it from the sheep or from the goats. Now you shall keep it until the 14th day of the same month. Then the whole assembly of the congregation of Israel shall kill it at twilight. And they shall take some of the blood and put it on the two doorposts and on the lintel of the houses where they eat it. Then they shall eat the flesh on that night, roasted in fire, with unleavened bread and with bitter herbs they shall eat it. Do not eat it raw, nor boiled at all with water, but roast it in fire, its head with its legs and its entrails. You shall let none of it remain until morning, and what remains of it until morning you shall burn with fire. And thus you shall eat it, with a belt on your waist, your sandals on your feet, and your staff in your hand. So you shall eat it in haste. It is the Lord's Passover. For I will pass through the land of Egypt on that night, and will strike all the firstborn in the land of Egypt, both man and beast, and against all the gods of Egypt I will execute judgment. I am the Lord. Now the blood shall be a sign for you on the houses where you are, and when I see the blood, I will pass over you, and the plague shall not be on you to destroy you when I strike the land of Egypt. So this day shall be to you a memorial, and you shall keep it as a feast to the Lord throughout your generations. You shall keep it as a feast by an everlasting ordinance. 7 days you shall eat unleavened bread. On the first day you shall remove leaven from your houses. For whoever eats leavened bread from the first day until the seventh day, that person shall be cut off from Israel. On the first day there shall be a holy convocation, and on the seventh day there shall be a holy convocation for you. No manner of work shall be done on them, but that which everyone must eat, that only may be prepared by you. So you shall observe the feast of unleavened bread. For on this same day I will have brought your armies out of the land of Egypt. Therefore, you shall observe this day throughout your generations as an everlasting ordinance. In the first month, on the 14th day of the month at evening, you shall eat unleavened bread until the 21st day of the month at evening. For 7 days no leaven shall be found in your houses. Since whoever eats what is leavened, that same person shall be cut off from the congregation of Israel, whether he is a stranger or a native of the land. You shall eat nothing leavened. In all your dwellings you shall eat unleavened bread. Then Moses called for all the elders of Israel and said to them, Pick out and take lambs for yourselves according to your families, and kill the Passover lamb. And you shall take a bunch of hyssop, dip it in the blood that is in the basin, and strike the lintel and the two doorposts with the blood that is in the basin. And none of you shall go out of the door of his house until morning. For the Lord will pass through to strike the Egyptians. And when he sees the blood on the lintel and on the two doorposts, the Lord will pass over the door and not allow the destroyer to come into your houses to strike you. And you shall observe this thing as an ordinance for you and your sons forever. It will come to pass, when you come to the land which the Lord will give you, just as he promised, that you shall keep this service. And it shall be when your children say to you, What do you mean by this service? That you shall say, It is the Passover sacrifice of the Lord, who passed over the houses of the children of Israel in Egypt, when he struck the Egyptians and delivered our households. So the people bowed their heads and worshipped. Then the children of Israel went away and did so. Just as the Lord had commanded Moses and Aaron, so they did. And it came to pass at midnight that the Lord struck all the firstborn in the land of Egypt, from the firstborn of Pharaoh, who sat on his throne, to the firstborn of the captive, who was in the dungeon, and all the firstborn of livestock. So Pharaoh rose in the night, he, all his servants, and all the Egyptians. And there was a great cry in Egypt, for there was not a house where there was not one dead. Then he called for Moses and Aaron by night and said, "Rise, go out from among my people, both you and the children of Israel, and go, serve the Lord as you have said. Also take your flocks and your herds as you have said and be gone, and bless me also." And the Egyptians urged the people that they might send them out of the land in haste, for they said, "We shall all be dead." So the people took their dough before it was leavened, having their kneading bowls bound up in their clothes on their shoulders. Now the children of Israel had done according to the word of Moses, and they had asked from the Egyptians articles of silver, articles of gold, and clothing. And the Lord had given the people favor in the sight of the Egyptians, so that they granted them what they requested. Thus they plundered the Egyptians. Then the children of Israel journeyed from Ramesses to Succoth, about 600,000 men on foot, besides children. A mixed multitude went up with them also, and flocks and herds, a great deal of livestock. And they baked unleavened cakes of the dough which they had brought out of Egypt, for it was not leavened, because they were driven out of Egypt and could not wait, nor had they prepared provisions for themselves. Now the sojourn of the children of Israel who lived in Egypt was 430 years. And it came to pass at the end of the 430 years, on that very same day, it came to pass that all the armies of the Lord went out from the land of Egypt. It is a night of solemn observance to the Lord for bringing them out of the land of Egypt. This is that night of the Lord, a solemn observance for all the children of Israel throughout their generations. And the Lord said to Moses and Aaron, "This is the ordinance of the Passover. No foreigner shall eat it. But every man's servant who is bought for money, when you have circumcised him, then he may eat it. A sojourner and a hired servant shall not eat it. In one house it shall be eaten. You shall not carry any of the flesh outside the house, nor shall you break one of its bones. All the congregation of Israel shall keep it. And when a stranger dwells with you and wants to keep the Passover to the Lord, let all his males be circumcised, and then let him come near and keep it. And he shall be as a native of the land, for no uncircumcised person shall eat it. One law shall be for the native born and for the stranger who dwells among you." Thus all the children of Israel did. As the Lord commanded Moses and Aaron, so they did. And it came to pass on that very same day that the Lord brought the children of Israel out of the land of Egypt according to their armies. Exodus chapter 13. Then the Lord spoke to Moses, saying, "Consecrate to me all the firstborn, whatever opens the womb among the children of Israel, both of man and beast, it is mine." And Moses said to the people, "Remember this day in which you went out of Egypt, out of the house of bondage. For by strength of hand the Lord brought you out of this place. No leavened bread shall be eaten. On this day you are going out in the month Abib, and it shall be, when the Lord brings you into the land of the Canaanites and the Hittites and the Amorites and the Hivites and the Jebusites, which he swore to your fathers to give you, a land flowing with milk and honey, that you shall keep this service in this month. 7 days you shall eat unleavened bread, and on the seventh day there shall be a feast to the Lord. Unleavened bread shall be eaten 7 days, and no unleavened bread shall be seen among you, nor shall leaven be seen among you in all your quarters. And you shall tell your son in that day, saying, 'This is done because of what the Lord did for me when I came up from Egypt.' It shall be as a sign to you, on your hand, and as a memorial between your eyes, that the Lord's law may be in your mouth, for with a strong hand the Lord has brought you out of Egypt. You shall therefore keep this ordinance in its season from year to year. And it shall be, when the Lord brings you into the land of the Canaanites, as he swore to you and your fathers, and gives it to you, that you shall set apart to the Lord all that open the womb, that is, every firstborn that comes from an animal which you have, the males shall be the Lord's. But every firstborn of a donkey you shall redeem with a lamb. And if you will not redeem it, then you shall break its neck. And all the firstborn of man among your sons you shall redeem. So it shall be, when your son asks you in time to come, saying, "What is this?" that you shall say to him, "By strength of hand the Lord brought us out of Egypt, out of the house of bondage." And it came to pass, when Pharaoh was stubborn about letting us go, that the Lord killed all the firstborn in the land of Egypt, both the firstborn of man and the firstborn of beast. Therefore I sacrifice to the Lord all males that open the womb, but all the firstborn of my sons I redeem. It shall be as a sign on your hand and as frontlets between your eyes, for by strength of hand the Lord brought us out of Egypt. Then it came to pass, when Pharaoh had let the people go, that God did not lead them by the way of the land of the Philistines, although that was near. For God said, "Lest perhaps the people change their minds when they see war and return to Egypt." So God led the people around by way of the wilderness of the Red Sea. And the children of Israel went up in orderly ranks out of the land of Egypt. And Moses took the bones of Joseph with him, for he had placed the children of Israel under solemn oath, saying, "God will surely visit you, and you shall carry up my bones from here with you." So they took their journey from Succoth and camped in Etham at the edge of the wilderness. And the Lord went before them by day in a pillar of cloud to lead the way, and by night in a pillar of fire to give them light so as to go by day and night. He did not take away the pillar of cloud by day or the pillar of fire by night from before the people. Exodus chapter 14. Now the Lord spoke to Moses, saying, "Speak to the children of Israel that they turn and camp before Pi Hahiroth, between Migdol and the sea, opposite Baal Zephon. You shall camp before it by the sea. For Pharaoh will say of the children of Israel, 'They are bewildered by the land. The wilderness has closed them in.' Then I will harden Pharaoh's heart, so that he will pursue them, and I will gain honor over Pharaoh and over all his army, that the Egyptians may know that I am the Lord." And they did so. Now it was told the king of Egypt that the people had fled, and the heart of Pharaoh and his servants was turned against the people. And they said, "Why have we done this, that we have let Israel go from serving us?" So he made ready his chariot and took his people with him. Also he took 600 choice chariots, and all the chariots of Egypt with captains over every one of them. And the Lord hardened the heart of Pharaoh, king of Egypt. And he pursued the children of Israel, and the children of Israel went out with boldness. So the Egyptians pursued them, all the horses and chariots of Pharaoh, his horsemen and his army, and overtook them, camping by the sea, beside Pi Hahiroth, before Baal Zephon. And when Pharaoh drew near, the children of Israel lifted their eyes, and behold, the Egyptians marched after them. So they were very afraid, And the children of Israel cried out to the Lord. Then they said to Moses, "Because there were no graves in Egypt, have you taken us away to die in the wilderness? Why have you dealt so with us, to bring us up out of Egypt? Is this not the word that we told you in Egypt, saying, 'Let us alone, that we may serve the Egyptians'? For it would have been better for us to serve the Egyptians than that we should die in the wilderness." And Moses said to the people, "Do not be afraid. Stand still, and see the salvation of the Lord, which he will accomplish for you today. For the Egyptians whom you see today, you shall see again no more forever. The Lord will fight for you, and you shall hold your peace." And the Lord said to Moses, "Why do you cry to me? Tell the children of Israel to go forward. But lift up your rod, and stretch out your hand over the sea, and divide it. And the children of Israel shall go on dry ground through the midst of the sea. And I indeed will harden the hearts of the Egyptians, and they shall follow them. So I will gain honor over Pharaoh and over all his army, his chariots and his horsemen. Then the Egyptians shall know that I am the Lord, when I have gained honor for myself over Pharaoh, his chariots, and his horsemen." And the angel of God, who went before the camp of Israel, moved and went behind them. And the pillar of cloud went from before them and stood behind them. So it came between the camp of the Egyptians and the camp of Israel. Thus it was a cloud and darkness to the one, and it gave light by night to the other, so that the one did not come near the other all that night. Then Moses stretched out his hand over the sea, and the Lord caused the sea to go back by a strong east wind all that night, and made the sea into dry land, and the waters were divided. So the children of Israel went into the midst of the sea on the dry ground, and the waters were a wall to them on their right hand and on their left. And the Egyptians pursued and went after them into the midst of the sea, all Pharaoh's horses, his chariots, and his horsemen. Now it came to pass in the morning watch that the Lord looked down upon the army of the Egyptians through the pillar of fire and cloud, and he troubled the army of the Egyptians, and he took off their chariot wheels, so that they drove them with difficulty. And the Egyptians said, "Let us flee from the face of Israel, for the Lord fights for them against the Egyptians." Then the Lord said to Moses, "Stretch out your hand over the sea, that the waters may come back upon the Egyptians, on their chariots and on their horsemen." And Moses stretched out his hand over the sea. And when the morning appeared, the sea returned to its full depth, while the Egyptians were fleeing into it. So the Lord overthrew the Egyptians in the midst of the sea. Then the waters returned and covered the chariots, the horsemen, and all the army of Pharaoh that came into the sea after them. Not so much as one of them remained. But the children of Israel had walked on dry land in the midst of the sea, and the waters were a wall to them on their right hand and on their left. So the Lord saved Israel that day out of the hand of the Egyptians, and Israel saw the Egyptians dead on the seashore. Thus Israel saw the great work which the Lord had done in Egypt. So the people feared the Lord and believed the Lord and his servant Moses.
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1: Today we continue the series Proverbs, the Wisdom of God as a Way of Life. The regular speaker is Drew Hunter, pastor of Zionsville Fellowship in Zionsville, Indiana. Today, though, there is a guest speaker, Eric Bobbitt, who is on the pastoral staff at Zionsville Fellowship. His message, Our Sovereign God, His King, and Wisdom in Relationships. Here's Eric Bobbitt.
2: My wife Jan and I, as we stood in a Riley Hospital room, I held in my hands our newborn grandson. And he was only 14 hours old, and he gazed at me with those curious eyes of an infant, and he was trying to figure out the sights and the sounds and the smells of the startling new world that he had entered. And the Lord has been gracious to Jan and myself to entrust us with five children. And Frankie, our new grandson, is our 11th grandchild. So have you ever held an infant wrapped in the protection of your arms and gazed into those eyes? And if so, then you're very familiar with the thoughts and the feelings and the desires that gripped me. A baby bursts with potentiality, all that will be and might be. And then those around the newborn are brimming with hopes and questions and longings. For we ask, what will he come to value, believe, and embrace? Who will he love and serve? What will he count as wisdom and reject as folly? Experience will be his teacher. And what will he gladly receive? And what will he learn the hard way? Will he be open to instruction from wise sources? So consider little Frankie for just a moment. If you could grant one quality would be given to him that would give him the best shot at navigating life, what would it be? Would courage or intelligence or faith, perseverance, confidence, or something else? Would best pave the way to the kind of life that he is designed to live. Our study of Proverbs leads us to provide a profound answer. The fear of the Lord is the beginning of wisdom. That is meant for each of us, that we are to possess a reverent trust in the living God and to love him and his ways, so that God's character becomes ours, which forges a beautiful coherence between his intentions and designs and our choices. Our character is developed through a progressive gaining of wisdom, and we can flourish in God's world. So yes, experience is a powerful teacher, but we also need divine revelation. Truth from the outside of our limited, flawed, broken perspective and our understanding. A reverent trust in the Lord creates a hunger for his wisdom. Our series is entitled Proverbs, the Wisdom of God as a Way of Life. And I hope you have found that our study of Proverbs has fueled your desire for an understanding of God and of his design for us. So we're going to explore Proverbs 16 and 17 together. And we've seen that Proverbs is not a random collection. It's deliberately constructed to shape us in

0: a progressive way. The progressive development in the teaching of the book matches the intended progressive development of our character and the moral vision that we have as its reader. So you might recall that Proverbs is divided into sections. Chapters 1 through 9 tell us about the beginning of wisdom, and these are appeals to seek and to treasure wisdom. The next section, 10 through 15, which we've been studying up until now, is elementary wisdom. These are basic principles and patterns for how life in God's world usually works. And now we come to the next section, 16 to 22, intermediate wisdom. It presents complexities and exceptions to the rule. Proverbs, as we know, is written in Hebrew poetry. And as we've learned, the first 15 chapters have antithetical parallelism. That's the dominant kind of poetry that is there, antithetical parallelism. The idea is the second line of the verse is the opposite of the first line. It creates a contrast or an antithesis. Thus, wisdom is initially presented as a stark contrast of the righteous and the wicked. And this motivates us to seek wisdom and to enroll in learning. Now, these antithetical contrasts begin to diminish starting in chapter 16. Synthetic parallelism now dominates. It's not repeating or contrasting the first idea, but rather building upon it. So as we read these, often the second line complements the first one by expanding, explaining, or completing the thoughts of the initial statement. Now, an overview of 16 and 17 can be helpful. Proverbs 16 presents how to live well within the relational and moral structure of the universe. And we see a progression of ideas in Proverbs 16, which is going to expand on what we've learned in chapters 10 and 15. So we can see Proverbs 16, in the first 9 verses, it instructs us about God's sovereignty. Then in 10 to 15, it highlights kings, that God has instituted kings for us, how they are to be righteous and just. And in 20 to 32, those verses focus on relating to other people, especially in our speech. And in Proverbs 17 is a mixture, really. It just has a lot of various social relationships and motivating us how to care for one another and those in the community. So this gives us a hierarchical structure of the universe, in a sense, and our moral responsibility in it. The first 9 verses, it starts with God as the divine sovereign, then to the king, the human sovereign, and then to us and all of our relationships and how we care for each other. So we'll start by reading the first 9 verses of Proverbs 16. Proverbs 16. The plans of the heart belong to man, but the answer of the tongue is from the Lord. All the ways of a man are pure in his own sight, in his own eyes, but the Lord weighs the spirit. Commit your work to the Lord, and your plans will be established. The Lord has made everything for its purpose, even the wicked for the day of trouble. Everyone who is arrogant in heart is an abomination to the Lord. Be assured, he will not go unpunished. By steadfast love and faithfulness, iniquity is atoned for. And by the fear of the Lord, one turns away from evil. When a man's ways please the Lord, he makes even his enemies to be at peace with him. Better is a little with righteousness than great revenues with injustice. The heart of a man plans his way, but the Lord establishes his steps. With ringing clarity and without apology, these first 9 verses call us to humbly trust the sovereign Lord. Every verse out of these 9, except for one of them, refers to Yahweh, to the Lord. That's his sacred name for himself, and it means I am. God revealed this name to Moses in Exodus 3, saying to Moses, Yahweh, this is my name forever, and thus I am to be remembered throughout all generations. I am that I am. The Lord, it is he that is self-existent, self-sufficient, and eternal. Now, verse 1 and 9 form bookends to what we just read, and they frame our lives with God's sovereignty. Verse 1, the plans of the heart belong to man, but the answer of the tongue is from the Lord. And then verse 9, the heart of a man plans his way, but the Lord establishes his steps. So the heart of a person, each one of us, legitimately makes plans. The Lord gave us a mind. He gave us discernment. He gave us a will to step into life and make choices. So we plan our way. But it is the Lord who decides what the future will hold. He has the final word and the final direction. In our freedom to plan, we discover that we are advancing God's designs. Proverbs 10 through 15 describe patterns of human behavior and its consequences. And now we see that God intervenes between our thoughts and our actions and actually can direct outcomes. So let's move through these 9 verses, and it gives us aspects of the Lord's dominion. Verse 1, the plans of the heart belong to man, but the answer of the tongue is from the Lord. So the Hebrew word here for plans refers to a man carefully setting things in order. Yet Proverbs 19:21 reinforces the truth by saying, many are the plans in the mind of a man, but it is the purpose of the Lord that will stand. So we have this fascinating interaction between our thoughts, desires, actions, and plans, and what the Lord is establishing and what his purposes are. In verse 1 there, the term answer of the tongue probably refers to God's ultimate disposal or outward expression of what the person has planned. If nothing else, this recognition in us should bring about a proper humility and holding our plans with an openness to divine redirection and changes. Verse 2 underscores the Lord's sovereignty, even in how we judge ourselves. We read, all the ways of a man are pure in his own eyes, but the Lord weighs the spirit. So are you surprised that you possess a capacity for self-delusion when it comes to your intentions and to your desires? We tend to ascribe good motives to our own actions and our perceptions. Later in this chapter, in verse 25, we hear about how far this self-deception can blind. Verse 25 says, there's a way that seems right to a man, but its end is the way of death. So God penetrates our hearts, and he sees beneath the layers to our true intent. A life of service and caring for others may be strangely self-serving, laced with hopes to be affirmed and be appreciated. Strong leadership may be tainted with actual desires for power and control. Intense commitment to one's career may reflect an undue hunger for material gain. An ordered, disciplined life may be a cover for troubling anxiety. So since our own hearts can be a mystery to us, we do the best we can to purify them through the Spirit and through the Word, and then commit ourselves to him so he can lead us and we can be pleasing to him. Now, interestingly, there's only one command out of these 9 verses, and that's verse 3, and it tells us how to respond to the preeminent oversight of the universe by our Lord. Verse 3, commit your work to the Lord and your plans will be established. The Hebrew word commit here is literally roll, R-O-L-L. As it says in Psalm 37:5, commit your way to the Lord, trust in him, and he will act. Our humble action is to take our works and our ways and roll them from myself onto I am, onto the Lord, and leave them with him. So you picture having a ball and rolling it to someone else. You release it and someone else possesses it. The idea is not that we simply pray to God to honor our plans and make them happen. That if we commit to them, those things to him, then he will establish them just as we intended, as if this is some kind of a guarantee of a divine endorsement of my wishes. Rather, we give him our entire life and future, knowing that he will enact his will, and then we will welcome his wise and deeper plan. In other words, your plans will be established according to his sovereign design. One commentator describes it this way: our activities and plans will be no less our own for being his, only less burdensome and better made. In keeping with intermediate wisdom, we learn more of God's sovereignty in the light of the messiness of our world in the following verses. The next three verses address the reality of sin. Verse 4, the Lord has made everything for its purpose, even the wicked for the day of trouble. God is not the author of wickedness, but he is sovereign over it, and his purposes prevail through it. God uses all things for his good purposes, even evil people. Joseph, recorded in Genesis 50, describes his brother's oppressive and deceptive actions that landed him in Egypt. And he says to his brother, "As for you, you meant evil against me, but God meant it for good. Do not fear, I will provide for you and your little ones," speaking of the extended family. Peter, in his first sermon after Jesus' resurrection, spoke to the Jews in Jerusalem, and he said, "Jesus delivered up according to the definite plan and foreknowledge of God, you crucified and killed by the hands of lawless men." It's reassuring to know that the Lord is in control of wicked acts and uses them for good. We see in verse 5 that a second truth about sin is that it will be punished. Everyone who is arrogant in heart is an abomination to the Lord. Be assured, he will not go unpunished. Proverbs condemns pride and the arrogance that stands in stark contrast to living in the fear of the Lord. Self-centeredness and self-sufficiency erect a barrier to outside sources of wisdom, and God hates these attitudes. Pride heads the list of seven abominations in Proverbs 6 and is here described by a word that literally means high of heart. One who sets himself above God and others, unwilling to be placed under his rule. And this kind of pride will not go unpunished. I wonder if there may be a way, directly or subtly, that you are resisting God's design for your life. Is there an arrogant corner in your heart where you may be trying to reserve something for yourself, to protect it from God's sovereign reach? The third truth about sin is that it will be atoned for. Verse 6 addresses past sin and gives a means of preventing it in the future. Verse 6, by steadfast love and faithfulness, iniquity is atoned for, and by the fear of the Lord, one turns away from evil. Atonement means covered over or wiped away. The book of Leviticus established a sacrificial system in which the people's sins and guilt would be atoned for. The ritual sacrifices that the priests would enact daily had to be accompanied by the people with proper motives and mindset. They were to live with steadfast love and with faithfulness as they went through the process of ritually having their sins atoned. A deterrent to evil, to spiritual rebellion, is a reverent trust in the Lord. And if we acknowledge the goodness and generosity of his command, and of his character, and of his demands, then we turn away from evil. Verse 7 reveals an expression of the Lord's sovereign care over his people. When a man's ways please the Lord, he makes even his enemies to be at peace with him. God blesses those who walk with him by bringing a measure of peace to their lives. A punishment for the wicked is that they will eventually surrender to the righteous. Verse 8 exposes the emptiness of a certain kind of wealth. Better is a little with righteousness than great revenues with injustice. Flourishing with great revenues can be a blessing from God, but not if gained by injustice. So did you notice that this proverb qualifies the black and white understanding that God blesses the virtuous and he punishes the arrogant? So that would be the first 15, beginning chapters of the black and white simple principles and patterns that are in creation. And now we're in the intermediate kind of wisdom where some of those things are qualified or given some nuance. Because in this verse, we see that there are evidently some righteous people who have a little rather than abundance. And God may allow the wicked ill-gotten gain for a time. So there are some righteous people with a little, and there are some unjust people who have great revenues. And God may allow these things to happen. He may seem to be absent or unresponsive before he brings the just consequences or judgment. Which leads us to verse 9, the bookend of this section. The heart of a man plans his ways, but the Lord establishes his steps. We've not taken a step without our Creator's superintendence. Shakespeare wrote, "There is a divinity that shapes our ends, rough hew them how we will." There's a divinity that shapes our ends, rough hew them how we will. We often scrape and mar, create rough edges to our lives. Our attempts to shape our life may be crude and myopic, but the Lord, a skilled craftsman, forms it with beauty and purpose. So where does this section leave us, these first 9 verses, with these themes of divine sovereignty and human freedom? Well, first, knowing that my days and my decisions are lovingly orchestrated by an infinitely wise and good God yields trust on our part. Being guided and protected by my Heavenly Father elicits security and comfort, hope, confidence, perseverance, and peace. At the same time, nagging questions persist when the plans that he has established are painstakingly slow or fearful or unwanted. We can accept his sovereignty, recognize that my tiny raft moves at the mercy of his waves and wind. I will choose to live in light of that reality. But what about that particular diagnosis or that loss or that disappointment? I submit that to him. But I'm still left face to face with questions. What does this mean about his character and his goodness? He reveals to us in so many ways that he is good, but sometimes these things that come to us, they don't seem good at all. And so how do we reconcile this? The Lord's sovereignty creates a mysterious seedbed of comfort and confusion. We trust the Lord, which settles our soul, yet we're still confounded with questions. We join a host of faithful men and women whose steps were established by the Lord in the most troubling ways. Noah, mocked by friends, is set adrift on an endless sea. Sarah, made a subject of the king's desires by her husband Abraham's deception. Daniel, cast alone with lions at the hands of unjust men. Jeremiah, weeping over the rubble of his beloved Jerusalem. John the Baptist, summoned from his cell to fulfill Siloam's brutal request. Mary, walking to the tomb on Sunday morning with all hope drained by Friday's execution. But most significantly, all of us have been joined by the Son of Man on his path to surrender to God's sovereign will. Our Lord Jesus, abandoned in the garden by his friends and then hanging by nails in his hands and feet, he faced in his humanity the internal conflicts brought on by sovereignty. Reverent trust is the beginning of wisdom. Jesus entrusted himself wholly to the Father, saying, "My food is to do the will of my Father." The mysteries of trusting the Lord in a broken, messy world push us to search his word, to cry out to him, and to embrace the community of his people. We find his heart in ways we wouldn't on a softer, easier, and expected path. Well, continuing this theme of authority, the next section introduces the king. And this reveals that hierarchical structure of the universe, God, and then the king, and then us. These proverbs were written by King Solomon. He was part of the kingly line that was established by the Lord to lead his people in righteousness according to his word. The king is first mentioned in Proverbs 14, and now the emphasis is on his authority and his moral character and his sovereign power. In verses 10 to 15, we read descriptions of a king who stands in God's stead and upholds God's moral order through his rule. In these verses 10 to 15, starting in verse 10. An oracle is on the lips of a king. His mouth does not sin in judgment. A just balance and scales are the Lord's. All the weights in the bag are his work. It is an abomination to kings to do evil, for the throne is established by righteousness. Righteous lips are the delight of a king, and he loves him who speaks what is right. A king's wrath is a messenger of death, and a wise man will appease it. In the light of a king's face, there is life, and his favor is like the clouds that bring the spring rain. The king's high calling was to judge and to speak rightly. The Lord's righteousness was meant to be reflected in his anointed king. This king, this man, loves him who speaks right words, exhibits the wrath that brings death and must be appeased. And his favor is like that refreshment of rain being brought in the spring. But we know that from the beginning, starting with Saul, David, and Solomon, these kings sinned in all kinds of ways, and they fell short of their intended role. But we remember that the Lord promised to David in 2 Samuel 7 that a king would come in David's line that would establish righteousness and have an eternal throne. So when Solomon penned these words in Proverbs that we are reading this morning, this anointed king, the Messiah, would not appear for nearly 1,000 years. So to put that in context, our pilgrims landed at Plymouth Rock 400 years ago. From Jesus' birth, stretching all the way back to Solomon when he wrote these descriptions of a king, the wait lasted. The interminable longing was 10 centuries. So consider the privilege that you and I have to know this righteous king, that he's the one who speaks what is right, who holds a just scale, whose favor brings the spring rain, and in the light of his face is life. He's not an ideal, or he's not a coming hope. Jesus is our ever-present living sovereign, the King of Kings. So consider that of all the worlds that God could have placed you in, you dwell under the protection and the wisdom and the loving dominion of a flawless king whose reign will never end. There is, in fact, Camelot. The remainder of Proverbs 16 supplies wisdom for our motives and our actions and our words and relationships. It offers so much rich material and timely reminders and helpful warnings. I'm just going to have time to read a few of them. We're going to take a look at verse 21, 23, and 24, because these 20 to 25 really talk about the person who speaks wisely, or the wise person in their words. So 21, 23, and 24. The wise of heart is called discerning, and sweetness of speech increases persuasiveness. 23, the heart of the wise makes his speech judicious, and adds persuasiveness to his lips. Gracious words are like a honeycomb, sweetness to the soul and health to the body. So verse 21 and 23 refer to persuasiveness. The wise of heart possess winsome qualities that lead to persuasive speech. Now, this is something that we all desire, I think, is to have a positive impact through our words. Not to bully others or to shut them down, but to persuade others with truth and with godly purpose. The wise of the heart reveal themselves by the words they speak. Verse 21 says they are called discerning or insightful. So evidently, having a heart that discerns what is good in the hearts of others, actually discerning what is in their hearts and what will draw them toward the good. The wise teach truth compellingly, and they win others' respect. Verse 23 demonstrates, again, that winsome words originate in the hearts of the wise. These people choose judicious communication, meaning they're prudent. One commentator describes it this way: it's the ability to comprehend a situation and so make a beneficial decision on what to say and how to say it. Wouldn't it be great if we could do that? If you long to be listened to with respect and to be known for sharing words that shape conversations and group decisions, then go to the source. Seek wisdom. True wisdom cannot fail to make an impression. Your words reflect your heart. Verse 24 continues the scene by comparing certain words to a honeycomb. The sweetness of overflowing honey is parallel to gracious words. Sweet words are those shared in a way that expresses grace. These gracious words bring sweetness to the soul and health to the body. Often medicine is bitter, and what is sweet is not healing. But healing words are sweet. The Hebrew word translated body is literally to the bones, health to the bone, referring to the core of a person. Such speech creates a path of restoration for the entire person. So, when do you have the opportunity to share gracious words or judicious speech that comes from a discerning, wise heart? When are these opportunities for you to be gracious to someone who needs confrontation, to be gracious to an exasperated child, to a weary friend, or an irritated spouse? Well, our words come from somewhere down inside us. An active, reverent trust of the Lord spawns wisdom, which manifests character that expresses itself in winsome speech. An active, reverent trust of the Lord spawns wisdom, which manifests character and expresses itself in winsome speech. Turning to two more verses in 16, we'll look first at verse 31, which says, "Gray hair is a crown of glory. It is gained in a righteous life." Gray hair here represents old age, and it's likened to a splendid crown. A crown, of course, signifying beauty and authority. This kind of respect finds its origin in Leviticus 19 that says, "You shall stand up before the gray head and honor the face of an old man, and you shall fear your God. I am the Lord." Proverbs 20 reminds us, "The glory of young men is their strength, and the beauty of old men is the gray head." Honor and respect for the Lord is in turn given to those who have lived before and longer than us. Now, of course, age does not necessarily determine wisdom. But here we read that the crown of glory belongs to those who have lived a long, righteous life. In a sense, this is a call to honor those men and women, but it's also a call to us to attain by our lives the honor of that crown that's found in the way of righteousness. Now, when I look across this room, I see a number of gray heads, many of whom I have watched for the past 30 years or more that I have been here, and I have learned lessons of steadiness and courage and authentic faith and quiet, loving sacrifice from so many of you. I'm going to be 68 years old in February, and it was announced last Sunday that I'm going to be retiring in February. And Jan and I love this church, and we love this community. And so I plan to step away from my roles as an elder and as a staff member, but we're going to remain here as active members, seeking to love the Lord and each one of you. So I'm quite mindful of this scripture of aging and changing seasons. And I think most of us have an image of ourselves hoping that one day we will be that wise, respected, elderly person, modeling and sharing stories with the next generation. Well, it's dawned on me that this is not some far-off consideration for the future. If I'm going to be that kind of person, it needs to be happening soon, like right now. So wisdom is not going to arrive at my doorstep or at your doorstep like a Social Security check. Seeking and treasuring God's design for life and loving righteousness, it will shape us to gain that crown of glory. And we start today. Also in chapter 16, we read verse 32, "Whoever is slow to anger is better than the mighty, and he who rules his spirit than he who takes a city." The spiritual strength to rule self is better than the physical prowess to rule others. The patient, self-controlled person is superior to the mighty one who captures a city. James, in the first chapter of his New Testament letter, warns, "Let every person be quick to hear, slow to speak, and slow to anger. For the anger of man does not produce the righteousness of God." Alexander the Great, the Greek king who conquered the Persians, started Macedonian Greece, went east and conquered so much of the known world at that time, made his way all the way to India. But he was a slave to his own passions. In a drunken fit of anger at a public feast, he threw a spear at his friend Clitus, murdering the man who was his honored friend and who had once famously saved him in battle. Conquered the known world, but not himself. What does this mean for us? That the conquest of self is better than the conquest of others. It means that in many ways, the most epic battle of your life is to defeat your passions and your dark longings and to align them with God's beautiful design for your life and for your relationships. And when you are that gray head, will self-conquest be the story that you have to tell? And when they bury you, will that be the stories that others will tell about you? Well, turning to chapter 17, it's not arranged thematically. It's interspersed with all kinds of different ideas. This actually reflects the various relationships that we have. They're all not neatly ordered in hierarchies, like in chapter 16. We're going to look just quickly at two verses. It's a whole chapter. It's a lot to cover, two chapters in one morning. So I encourage you to read chapter 17 this week on your own. This chapter 17 catalogs fools and their destructive ways. We meet the liar, the briber, the gossip. We read of houses full of strife, mockers of the less fortunate, those resistant to correction, those who justify their evil ways, crooked hearts, lovers of rebellion, and parents grieved by their children's foolish choices. And these characters spread destruction of their own lives and of others. So in contrast to this wreckage, we're going to quickly highlight two invitations for us to relational flourishing. Verse 17 says, "A friend loves at all times, and a brother is born for adversity." A friend loves. A friend loves. A true friend recognizes the inherent dignity and worth of the other person and desires to mutually serve him or her. And this supportive, joyful companionship is done at all times, it says. Such friends are a gift from God. They cannot be forced, and they're a treasure when found. If you have a friend like that, I encourage you to tell them how much they mean to you and to step fully into that friendship and to serve them well. And you also share life with brothers, sisters, parents, family members to help sustain one another in times of adversity. Families are complex and turbulent at times, yet the Lord has you with one another for good purposes. Our calling is to pursue those good purposes as much as possible. Verse 6 contains another invitation to relational goodness in our families. It says, "Grandchildren are the crown of the aged, and the glory of children is their fathers." This is the biblical affirmation that, as one commentator put it, family heritage is ancient, enduring, and true. Our culture is learning the cost of fracturing and devaluing the family. For grandparents, parents, and children establish a formidable force in protection, training, nurturing, and character development. Verse 6 pictures older people again wearing a crown, but this time it's composed of grandchildren who are a crown of the aged. And then as children, looking up, they see the glory of their father. As we saw in Proverbs 16:31, these kind of fruitful families, the crowned grandparent, the parents receiving the glory of being the glory of their children, this whole system, this little enterprise, this community is built on a foundation of righteousness. But not all families have wise hearts and pursue righteousness. It is challenging to extol the virtue and the power of a blessing when not every one of us experience it. Not all of us are married. Not all of us have children. Not all have grandchildren. Not all are in or from healthy and loving families. These are life-defining losses for some, simply matter-of-fact realities for others. Scripture, like the ones that we've read, affirm and encourage some of us while breaking the hearts of others. So we hold up the beauty of generational faithfulness without making it an idol. And we also share life with and honor those whose longings have not been granted by the sovereign God. And we acknowledge that his design for the family in this broken world can be marred and twisted and darkened, leaving some on a path of healing. We give honor where honor is due, and we uphold the Lord's design as wise and good, knowing that it's never fully realized in this world, awaiting its beauty and its perfection in the new creation to come. Well, that brings our journey through Proverbs 16 and 17 to a close. So we're going to conclude with where we began, with this image of me holding a little grandson in the hospital, and we're going to flip the table. So consider that you and I were once that newborn infant, and that you were held in the arms of a parent or of a grandparent or eventually by a person who loved you through adoption, and these people held high hopes for you. They wondered who you would become, what you would value, believe, and embrace, who you would love and serve, what you would count as wisdom and reject as folly. Would you be open to instruction? And what would you have to learn the hard way? Each of us has quite a story of where we started, who we've come to be, and how we got here. And thankfully, we're not done. Today, we learned that our sovereign Lord calls us to reverent trust in wise choices. He establishes our steps for purposes that will stand. He provides us with a perfectly righteous king who rescued us and who we now follow. God has revealed wisdom to us, so reflecting his character, we can love and embrace his design for life. And that is a compelling and beautiful invitation. So let's go live that in his strength. Lord, thank you for the invitation to enter into this life, to flourish in it by your wisdom. We thank you for the King who has been sent and received by us. Lord Jesus, we worship you and hold you high above all things. We thank you for your presence and for your goodness and for your wisdom. And we seek to walk in that. It's in your name that we pray. Amen.
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That was Jason Gray with his song, The Wound is Where the Light Gets In. It's a reminder that even in the hardest places of our lives, God's light, his love, his grace, his healing, his redemption, it can meet us there. Well, as we continue with the music today, let's enter his gates with thanksgiving and his courts with praise. Let's give thanks to him and praise his name. Why? Because the Lord is good. And his love endures forever. His faithfulness continues through all generations. Mac Brock is up next on The Pilgrim.

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That was Josh Baldwin with I See the Light. And there's one line from that song that just jumped out at me today. From his grip of love, we cannot escape. Let's hold that in our hearts as we continue worshiping him together. I've got We the Kingdom up next with God's Way. And there's more strength for the journey just ahead with songs you don't want to miss here on Pilgrim Radio.

This is Pilgrim Radio. My name's Sunny. And you know, in the front of my Bible has been this prayer from John Wesley that I want to share with you today. Would you just take a minute with me and listen to these words? I am no longer my own, but yours. Put me to what you will. Rank me with whom you will. Put me to doing. Put me to suffering. Let me be employed for you or laid aside for you, exalted for you or brought low for you. Let me be full. Let me be empty. Let me have all things. Let me have nothing. I freely and wholeheartedly yield all things to your pleasure and disposal. And now, glorious and blessed God, Father, Son, and Holy Spirit, you are mine and I am yours. So be it. And the covenant now made on earth, let it be ratified in heaven. Amen.

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1: "Besides," bellowed Lewis with a great grin, "Christians never say goodbye." Now that's the truth. Christians never say goodbye. Why? Because the relationships that we have in Jesus Christ are for all eternity, because you've been born not of some perishable seed, not some passing phase, but of the living and enduring Word of God.
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Here's a daily devotional from Johnny Erickson Tada's book, Pearls of Great Price, from 2 Peter 3, verses 9 to 11 and 15. He is patient with you, not wanting anyone to perish, but everyone to come to repentance. But the day of the Lord will come like a thief. The heavens will disappear with a roar. The elements will be destroyed by fire, and the earth and everything in it will be laid bare. Since everything will be destroyed in this way, what kind of people ought you to be? You ought to live holy and godly lives. Bear in mind that our Lord's patience means salvation. Yesterday, we saw how suffering, a little bit of wrath, can serve as evidence of the goodness of God. When viewed from a heavenly perspective, suffering cultivates a proper fear of God in our hearts. It helps us to understand the hell from which we have been delivered. Most of all, it fills our hearts with adoration and gratitude to Jesus, who bore our sins, as well as his Father's righteous anger. Personal suffering can also remind us of God's patience and loving kindness toward the unbelieving world. It is only by the restraining hand of God that the world has not disappeared with a fiery roar. Soon, the Lord's patience will be spent. The heavens will disintegrate, and the earth will be destroyed by fire. Everything and everybody in it will be laid bare. Such a fact fills me with holy dread. So join me in reading today's verse again, and let the Spirit of God ask, since everything will be destroyed in this way, what kind of person ought you to be? Do not coddle secret sin or private iniquities. Confess these things and be filled with the Spirit of God to go and say that God so loved the world that he gave his only Son, so that whoever believe on him would not perish. I confess my sins, dear Lord. Thank you for your patience toward me and toward the people of this world. Energize me to share your good news with them. From Johnny Erickson Tada's book, Pearls of Great Price, on Pilgrim Radio.

A great song there, Andrew Rip, Jervis Campbell, and Hold Me Up. And coming up, we have got our His People podcast. Today, we've got a discussion on developing character through disciplined thinking. Spencer Dahlke has guest Clinton Manley for that discussion. And you can always catch it later on the Pilgrim Radio app, as well as anywhere you listen to podcasts. And then you can share it with a friend. But I'm going to turn you back to the music here. Mercy Me is up next with their song, Bring the Rain on Pilgrim Radio. Oh.

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0: we invite you to join us for the next 30 minutes as together we open the pages of a good book. 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
1: Hello. Thanks for joining me again today here at Reader's Choice. I'm Kimberly Burchell, your reader, and we're currently reading a book titled John Wesley, The World, His Parish. This book was written by Janet and Jeff Benge and published by YWAM Publishing in 2007. We are on page 102 of this 189-page book. And we're going to pick up about halfway down the page. But I want to give you just a little context, because if I jump into the first sentence, it might not make a whole lot of sense. Okay, so where we left off when we last got together is where John Wesley had traveled to Marienborn to learn from Count Zinzendorf and stay with him for a while. Count Zinzendorf was a Moravian. And John Wesley just recently came to understand that he is saved by grace through faith, that his good works do not get him to heaven, but instead it's believing in the death, burial, and resurrection of Jesus and putting his faith solely on the work of Christ on the cross. So when we last got together, we left off at a point where he wrote in his journal, "The family at Marienborn consists of about 90 persons gathered out of many nations. They live for the present in a large house hired by the Count, which is capable of receiving a far greater number, but are building one about 3 English miles off on the top of a fruitful hill. Oh, how pleasant a thing it is for brethren to dwell together in unity." The following day, John was feeling better, and he accompanied Count Zinzendorf on a short trip to visit a friend. John enjoyed observing the German customs and the people's interaction with one another at dinner time. At Marienborn, John worked in the community garden and spent time talking with many of the Moravians. He found their message and their manners appealing, as he recorded in his journal. "I lodged with one of the brethren at Eckershausen, an English mile from Marienborn, where I usually spent the day, chiefly in conversing with those who could speak either Latin or English, not being able, for want of more practice, to speak German readily. And here I continually met with what I sought for, namely, living proofs of the power of faith. Persons saved from inward as well as outward sin by the love of God shed abroad in their hearts, and from all doubt and fear, by abiding witness of the Holy Ghost given unto them. On Sunday, August 6, John was at Hernhut, where he joined in the religious services of the Moravian community there. He found the services refreshingly different. After the evening service at Hernhut was ended, all the unmarried men, as is their custom, walked quite around the town, singing praise with instruments of music, and then on a small hill, at a little distance from it, casting themselves into a ring, joined in prayer. Then they returned to the great square, and a little after 11, commended each other to God. John also attended the funeral service for a young Moravian boy, and was once again struck with the simple faith he encountered. A child was buried. The burying ground, called by them God's Acre, that is, God's ground, lies a few hundred yards out of town, under the side of a little wood. There were distinct squares in it for married men and unmarried, for married and unmarried women, for male and female children, and for widows. The corpse was carried from the chapel. They all sang as they went. Being come into the square where the male children were buried, the men stood on 2 sides of it, the boys on the 3rd, and the women and girls on the 4th. There they sang again, after which the minister used, I think read, a short prayer and concluded with that blessing, "Unto God's glorious mercy and protection, I commit you." Seeing the child's father, a

0: one man, a tailor by trade. Looking at the grave, I ask, how do you find yourself? He said, praised be the Lord, never better. He has taken the soul of my child to himself. I have seen, according to my desire, his body committed to holy ground, and I know that when it is raised again, both he and I shall be ever with the Lord. All of these things impressed John, and John freely wrote about them. But other things disturbed him. One of these was the fact that Count Zinzendorf did not agree with Peter Bowler regarding the matter of being saved by faith. And because John still seemed to have many questions about his faith, the Moravians decided they would not allow him to share communion with them, lest he ate and drank damnation upon himself. This insulted John, especially since they welcomed his friend Benjamin to the communion table. John tried to look on the bright side of things, and he spent some time visiting various Moravian communities. When it was time for him to leave Saxony and return to England, John wrote, I would gladly have spent my life here, but my master is calling me to labor in another part of his vineyard. Oh, when shall this Christianity cover the earth as the waters cover the sea? For the next several months, John preached wherever he was allowed to. His main sermon was, By grace you are saved through faith. This was not a popular message. John was seldom welcome to preach twice in a church, and the Church of England authorities were particularly worried by the strange enthusiasms that gripped some of those who heard his sermons. For his part, John welcomed the idea that God talked to his people in many different ways. He saw nothing wrong with spiritual dreams, visions, and supernatural voices. He took it in stride when, while preaching at St. Thomas's workhouse, a young woman began crying out. She writhed around, raving mad, screaming and tormenting herself. As John described it, John stopped preaching and prayed for the woman, who immediately quieted down, causing many in the congregation to be moved to tears. By the end of the year, John was allowed to preach in only 3 or 4 Church of England pulpits. As a result, he was unsure of how to proceed. Regardless, the Methodists looked to him as their founder and unofficial leader, since the handful of small societies that had sprung up were distinct descendants of the Holy Club in Oxford. John decided to spend New Year's Eve, 1738-39, with a group of Methodists who met in Fetter Lane. The group planned a dinner of bread and water and an all-night prayer service. 7 members of the Holy Club were present for the event, including George Whitfield, Charles Wesley, Benjamin Ingham, and John's brother-in-law, Wesley Hall. About 6 other fervent Christians also were in attendance. Later, John described the event. About 3 in the morning, as we were continuing instant in prayer, the power of God came mightily upon us, insomuch that many cried out for exceeding joy, and many fell to the ground. As soon as we were recovered a little from that awe, the amazement at the presence of His Majesty, we broke out with one voice, We praise Thee, O God, we acknowledge Thee to be the Lord. It was George Whitfield and not John Wesley, however, who grasped the full spiritual significance of the night of prayer. The following day, George wrote of the event, We continued in fasting and prayer till 3 o'clock, and then parted with the conviction that God was to do great things among us. It would be another 3 months before John would begin to experience what George had foretold. Chapter 10, The World, His Parish. As 1739 unfolded, doors continued to slam shut for John Wesley, as they did also for George Whitfield, who had turned out to be a fiery preacher himself. Finally, several members of the Methodist group at Fetter Lane suggested that George travel to Bristol and see whether there were any preaching opportunities there. Unfortunately, George's reputation as a fiery preacher had preceded him. and minister after minister in Bristol refused to have him in the pulpit to speak to their congregations. Frustrated but not beaten by the situation, George declared, "I thought it might be doing the service of my Creator, who had a mountain for his pulpit and the heavens for his sounding board, and who, when his gospel was refused by the Jews, sent his servants into the highways and hedges." So to the highways and hedges, or more precisely, to the coal fields in the Kingswood, on the outskirts of Bristol, George went. Kingswood was a spiritual no man's land in more ways than one. Since the Church of England was the official state-sanctioned church, any new parishes had to be created by an act of parliament. But the mining industry had sprung up quickly in response to England's growing industrialization, and no Anglican churches had been established in the area for the colliers, coal miners, to attend. Not that they would have gone to such a church anyway. The miners were a crude and uneducated group who mocked any attempt to convert them to Christianity, that is, until George Whitfield arrived with his hard-hitting preaching style. The colliers and their families flocked to hear George speak in open-air meetings. Sometimes as many as 20,000 people gathered to hear him preach. John first heard of the events in Kingswood in a letter from George. The letter, written on March 3, 1739, described a glorious door opened among the colliers of Kingswood. As he closed his letter, George invited John to come and water what God has enabled me to plant. A second letter from George 3 weeks later was more direct. If the brethren, the Methodists at Fetter Lane, after prayer for direction, think it proper, prepare to arrive in Bristol at the latter end of the next week. John was shocked when he read the second letter. George was seriously suggesting that he come to Bristol, preach in the open air, and train illiterate colliers in the way of the gospel. John did not want to go, and his brother Charles was even more opposed to the whole idea. Still, the brothers decided that they should seek guidance from God as to what to do. Following the Moravian tradition, John prayed, opened his Bible, and pointed to a verse, which read, "With one blow I am about to take away from you the delight of your eyes, yet do not lament or weep or shed any tears." Neither John nor Charles could say exactly what that meant, so they took the matter to the Fetter Lane Society. The members of the group suggested that John draw lots to settle the matter. John agreed, and he drew a slip of paper from a hat. The word written on the slip said, "Go," and without further questioning, John set out for Bristol. When John arrived at his destination, conditions were worse than he had feared. By now, George was preaching on a bowling green, and thousands of people were clamoring to hear him, climbing trees and sitting on rooftops for a better view. John shuddered at the thought of having to take part in such an unruly scene. George was glad to see John and announced that he had decided to head for the Georgia colony. The next day, he handed his preaching responsibilities over to John and set out on a final trip to London before setting sail for North America. John shook his head in disbelief at the turn of events. He insisted that he could not preach outdoors. Instead, he began preaching indoors to the small groups of Methodists who had rapidly sprung up and around Bristol as a result of George's preaching. It was not long, however, before the Methodist meeting rooms were overflowing with people, and when the floor in one meeting place collapsed under the weight, John gave in and decided to preach outdoors. Monday, April 2, was a day John Wesley would never forget. At 3:30 in the afternoon, John trudged over the slag heaps to the brickyard where he had agreed to preach. His stomach was in knots, and he tried not to think about what he, an ordained Anglican minister, was about to do. Although it was not illegal for him to preach outdoors, it was highly irregular and was frowned upon by the church authorities. John took a deep breath and prayed silently as a crowd of colliers who had just finished work for the day milled around him. At 4 o'clock, John took another deep breath and launched into his first ever sermon delivered outdoors. He chose to preach on the text from Luke's Gospel. "The Spirit of the Lord is upon me, because he hath anointed me to preach the gospel to the poor. He hath sent me to heal the brokenhearted, to preach deliverance to the captives, and recovering of sight to the blind, to set at liberty them that are bruised, to preach the acceptable year of the Lord." As John spoke, more and more people gathered to hear him, until the crowd numbered about 3,000. John preached on, feeling bolder as he went. When the sermon was over, he dismissed the crowd with a prayer and walked back to his lodgings. That night, he sat alone in his room, wondering how he had done. He knew he was not as dynamic a preacher as George Whitefield, but he had preached the gospel as best as he knew how. Would it be enough? And would he have the courage to do it again? The answer to those questions came the following day. John awoke singing a hymn and feeling that he was exactly on course with God's will for his life. He decided that later in the afternoon he would follow in George Whitefield's footsteps and go and preach at Hannam Mount, another coal mining area just outside Bristol. But first, John was scheduled to speak at the Nicholas Street Methodist Society at 7 a.m. Even at that early hour, over 1,000 people showed up to hear him preach. And that afternoon, when John finally made it to Hannam Mount, 1,500 miners stopped and listened to him preach. Later that night, John walked on to Kingswood and Rose Green, where huge crowds gathered to hear him preach. By the time he got to bed that night, John estimated that he had preached to over 5,000 people. These were not just any people. They were people who had never attended a regular Anglican service and probably would not be welcome there if they did. More meetings followed, and strange events began taking place at them. Some of those who came to hear him would shriek and writhe in agony during the sermon as they came under conviction of their sins. Others laughed hilariously or spoke in other tongues or unknown languages and could not stop. John recorded many of the happenings matter-of-factly in his journal. April 21, at Weaver's Hall, a young man suddenly was seized with violent trembling all over and in a few moments sank to the ground. He ceased not calling upon God till he raised him up, full of peace and joy. May 21. In the evening, I was interrupted at Nicholas Street almost as soon as I began to speak by the cries of one who was pricked at heart and strongly groaned for pardon and peace. Another person dropped down close to one who was a strong asserter of the contrary doctrine. While he stood astonished at the sight, a little boy near him was seized in the same manner. A young man who stood up behind fixed his eyes on him and sank down himself as one dead, but soon began to roar out and beat himself against the ground, so 6 men could scarcely hold him. June 22. In the society, one before me dropped down as dead, and presently a second and a third. 5 others sank down in half an hour, most of whom were in violent agonies. In their trouble, we called upon the Lord, and he gave us an answer of peace. Although such phenomenon could be found in Anglican theology, such things were not a part of regular church practice, and as a result, they drew a lot of criticism. John was beyond caring, however. With George Whitefield's help, he had uncovered his life's work, and he knew it. Millions of unchurched men, women, and children were waiting to hear the gospel, but no one in England had made an effort to bring it to them. John fully intended to be the one to preach the good news of Jesus Christ to them. When his brother Samuel wrote complaining about some of the strange emotional outbursts that were accompanying his meetings, John wrote back, "God commands me to do good unto all men, to instruct the ignorant, reform the wicked, confirm the virtuous. Men command me not to do it in another man's parish, that is, in effect, not to do it at all. My extraordinary call is witnessed by the works of God. I look upon the world as my parish. Although the Methodists remained a group within the Church of England, the members of the group wanted to spend more time meeting together to pray and share each other's spiritual burdens. The two main Methodist groups in Bristol got together and decided to purchase their own meeting house. They called it simply Our Room. And when they could not find the money they needed to pay off the building, John stepped in and helped them out with the payments and renamed the place the New Room. A problem arose at the Fetter Lane Society in London. The members of this society had always leaned heavily toward Moravian teaching, as had John. But a preacher from Alsace, Philip Henry Molther, arrived in London and began preaching at the meetings at Fetter Lane. Back when John had been experiencing doubts about his own salvation, Peter Bowler had admonished him to preach until you have faith. But Molther gave the members of the Fetter Lane group the opposite advice. He called his new doctrine stillness. And it meant exactly that. The Fetter Lane Methodists were told not to do anything at all unless they were 100% sure that they were saved. This meant not going to church or fasting or praying or reading scripture or attempting any good works. When John returned to Fetter Lane after one of his visits to Bristol, he was horrified by what he found. 9 out of 10 of the Fetter Lane followers were gone, staying away from society meetings for fear of breaking the stillness rule. All the charity work of the group had come to a halt, and almost no one was going to church to take communion. Shocked, John determined to do something about the situation. Doing something about the situation did not prove to be easy, however. Molther was a persuasive speaker, and many members of the Fetter Lane Society refused to listen to John as he pleaded with them, held special meetings among them, and wrote open letters to Molther. By July 1739, John felt that the cause was lost. He asked to speak one more time to the members of the Fetter Lane Society. Unable to reason with them yet again, he said, "I have warned you, hereof again and again, besought you to turn back to the law and the testimony. I have borne with you long, hoping you would turn. But as I find you more and more confused in the error of your ways, nothing remains, but I shall give you up to God." When John stood up to leave the meeting hall for the last time, 25 men and 48 women left with him. John knew that these people were his true followers and that he would have to find a new spiritual home for them. Back in November 1738, John had preached twice at the site of the Royal Foundry in Upper Moorfields, London. The foundry had once made cannons for the British military, but after an explosion in 1716, the site had been abandoned, and the workshop was relocated to Woolwich. Crowds numbering nearly 6,000 had come to each of the services John preached at the site. And after one of the services, two influential men had encouraged John to purchase the old foundry as a site for a Methodist meeting hall. Given the current circumstances, John decided that it was time to follow through with his plan. He arranged to lease the property, and soon those from the Fetter Lane Society and other Methodist societies in London were hard at work converting the rundown building on the site into a chapel and meeting rooms. When they were done, they would have a chapel that could seat 1,500 people, with men on one side and women on the other. The renovated building would also have another meeting room that could seat 300, and upstairs was a small apartment for John to live in. By the fall of 1739, John was busier than ever, dividing his time between Bristol and the Methodist societies in London. The winter that descended over England that year was one of the most severe in years. The Thames River froze solid, bone-chilling wind blew in from the North Sea, and cold rain saturated everything. Regardless of the weather, John toiled on, preaching outdoors. Often he found himself preaching in the dark as night settled over the country at 4:30 in the afternoon during the winter. but neither the cold nor the dark seemed to keep people away. At one of John's meetings in Bradford, despite a torrential downpour, 10,000 people gathered outdoors to hear John preach. During this time, Charles Wesley began to write hymns to be sung at the meetings. The purpose of the hymns was to get the Methodist point of view across. The catchy tunes and carefully crafted lyrics hopefully would stick in the minds of those who sang them or heard them sung, and people would think about the meaning of the words throughout the day. November 1739 brought with it bad news. Samuel Wesley died at the age of 49. He had fallen ill during the night and died the following morning. John was shocked at the suddenness of his older brother's death and was distressed that Samuel had died believing that he and Charles were an embarrassment to the church. It was a bitter time, but John was determined to press on. And press on John did. He experienced during this time a number of great high points, among them preaching to a crowd of 15,000 people and seeing many people healed and spiritually renewed through his ministry. With the renovations at the old foundry now complete, John moved into his new upstairs apartment and brought his mother, Susanna, who had become more open to his beliefs, to live with him there. John felt optimistic again. The Methodists now had permanent bases in Bristol and London. Now, John told himself, it was time to branch out to other cities across England. Chapter 11, Expanding the Work. John and his followers were overly optimistic in thinking that things would go smoothly for them once they had their own meeting place in London. By the beginning of 1740, John's world was in an uproar. A disagreement between him and George Whitefield, recently returned from Georgia, had overflowed into a major theological clash. The two men disagreed over the age-old issue of whether God predestines or chooses in advance certain people to be saved, or whether each person is free to make his or her own choice. For a while, the two men agreed to disagree over the issue, but eventually John felt he had to stand up for what he believed. He wrote to George saying, "There is blasphemy clearly contained in the horrible decree of preordination or predestination. And here I fix my foot, and on this I take issue with every assertion to it. You represent God as worse than the devil, but you say that you will prove it by Scripture. Hold, I cannot do." Charles Wesley also entered the fray, using his newly developed skills as a hymn writer to drive home his brother's position. In fact, Charles' hymns had become a popular tool for spreading John's belief that God had sent Jesus Christ to die for all people, and that because of this, no one was beyond the reach of Christ's salvation and love. In a time when most men and women could not read, the hymns were a powerful way to pass on ideas and seal them in the singer's memory. And with that, we're going to stop right there for today because we are once again out of time. We're about halfway down page 120 of this 189-page book. We're reading John Wesley, The World, His Parish, written by Janet and Jeff Benge and published in 2007 by YWAM Publishing. I'm Kimberly Burchell, your reader. I hope you join me right back here next time.
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2: I would encourage your listeners to consider what they're giving their attention to and what kind of person that's shaping them into. Is it ultimately shaping them into a person that wants to attend to God, that wants to enjoy Him, that is capable of enjoying Him? Or is it desensitizing them to glory? Is it making them callous to these things that should move our hearts and minds? So yeah, our attention, we live in an economy that is constantly competing for our attention, and we should be vigilant in guarding it.
1: Clinton Manley next. According to Scripture, thinking about your thinking is not only a fruitful discipline, but a necessary one. The Bible repeatedly draws our attention to our habits of attention. With that in mind, Spencer Dahlke is with Desiring God editor Clinton Manley to talk about his piece, Today's Thoughts Become Tomorrow's Habits.
3: You talk about today's thoughts become tomorrow's habits. So I took it to mean, you know, something about thinking, translating into action. But when I read it, it sounds more like you had a different idea of what that means. Would you care to give us kind of like a brief summary of what you mean by today's thoughts become tomorrow's habits?
2: I don't necessarily think you misunderstood. I would agree with what you said. Today's thoughts become tomorrow's actions because the way we state it is our theology will eventually find its way into our fingertips. So there's always going to be an outworking of the way that we think and we feel. The emphasis of the article was mainly on the way that we think. Today's thoughts, the kinds of things that you think today, the patterns of thoughts, the things that you engage with, those will become habituated. They'll become the wagon ruts of your mind. So that tomorrow it will be much easier to have the kinds of thoughts that you were having today. And over time, those harden into habits.
3: One other question I wanted to kind of like ask is, speaking of, you know, thinking, what prompted you to start thinking about thinking and mental habits?
2: So I am a part-time instructor at Bethlehem College, and I teach literature. And one of the things that you run into a lot with older thinkers is this idea of habit or habitus, and its connection with virtue. And so the idea was, Thomas Aquinas talked about this a lot. The idea is not that you just want to do good things. God doesn't just want good actions. He wants good people. Good people are the kinds of people that are inclined to do the good, are inclined towards what God loves. And that comes from habit, not merely one-off kinds of actions. And so as I've thought about this a lot, I think habit really is at the heart of sanctification. It's at the heart of becoming what God has made you to be. It's not a design flaw that we are habitual creatures. God did it that way purposefully, and it's a good thing. And so I've spent a lot of time thinking about it for me personally, and as I've engaged with older authors, this is a really common theme that comes up.
3: Especially in America, where our culture is one of like efficiency and, you know, the producing, yes, and this sort of thing, it's easy to kind of like think of habits in those terms rather than in how God has created us. Do you have thoughts about that? Like, how do we misunderstand habits?
2: Oh, yeah, I have a lot of thoughts about that. God is not particularly concerned with efficiency. I was meditating on Psalm 1 this morning, and the primary image there is a tree. And obviously the tree produces fruit, but it's not a particularly efficient process. It takes a lot of time. It takes a lot of water. It takes a lot of sun before you get the fruit. And in our culture, we've largely become obsessed with products to the neglect of process. AI is, you know, at the forefront of, we just want the product as fast as we possibly can with as little friction as possible. But God designed it so that it's actually the process that makes us into what He wants us to become. So, for instance, one of the things that we say in education is good education is absolutely inefficient. I don't just want you to give me a term paper at the end of the semester. I'm not really concerned about the term paper. I want you to go through the whole process of thinking, reasoning, wrestling, that eventually becomes the fruit of that paper. But I'm concerned about the process, not necessarily the end product. And we get that mixed up a lot in Western culture in general. And I think even as Christians, the process of sanctification is laborious, inefficient, circuitous. And that's, God designed it that way. That's not a bad thing.
3: The liberal arts, people talk about like, oh, yes. worthless course of study. But it's like, well, it forms us. So it's good education when we're thinking about these things that one studies in the liberal arts that are worthless for anything other than looking at and thinking about.
2: Yes. I'm a liberal arts teacher. What we say is we're not particularly concerned with you having information. We're concerned about formation. We want you to leave the education process a particular kind of person, not merely with a particular set of values that you can spout off or even authors that you can quote. We want you to be shaped into the kind of person that loves God and that loves his ways and that can live wisely in the world.
3: I did want to ask, you know, since you were writing about, you know, thinking, you write about Matthew Lapine and his book, The Logic of the Body. And I just think it's interesting, given God does give us bodies that inform our souls and souls that inform our bodies, about how our brains work to be formed by how we're thinking. Can you tell us a little bit about what you gleaned from that book and things that may be helpful for our listeners to know about?
2: Yeah. So Lapine's basic argument in the book is that the Western view of the body and the soul is somewhat impoverished. And he goes back to Thomas Aquinas and some of the older thinkers to say that we need to think of humans more holistically as both body and soul, and they cannot be fully separated. We can do some distinguishing, but at the end of the day, the body shapes the soul and the soul shapes the body. And so that, for me, has been hugely impactful. The idea that I'm not just what happens upstairs in my mind, but that what I do with my body informs the way I think. One of the phrases I use a lot is the body keeps score. Over time, your body will inform the way that you think and feel. We see this on a very tangible level. If you sleep 3 hours and you try to think well and feel well and be a godly person the next day, it will be much more challenging. That's not accidental. Like God didn't, that's not a flaw in the system. God loves the design that he has for body and soul. And in fact, we will always have bodies. There will never be a time in the new heavens and the new earth. We will be embodied souls forever. And God loves that. He did it that way. So I think one of the huge things for me is we, strangely, we live in both a society that idolizes the body and also neglects the body. So we, on the one hand, we think way too highly of it. On the other hand, we don't actually think about it at all. And so one of the things Lapine has done for me is really helped me to think well about I am an embodied soul, or an ensouled body, if you want to go that way. And they inform each other. It's been really helpful for me as trying to pursue God's good plan in a holistic way.
3: Have you ever read Wendell Berry?
2: Yes.
3: Yeah. I talk about him a lot because he keeps on being relevant in a lot of these interviews that I do. But he talks about a lot of our problems being industrial problems, speaking, you know, going back to the idea of American culture that we live in being a lot of efficiency, you know, education is about churning out people that are good laborers. You mentioned idolizing and neglecting the body at the same time. And I think he makes the point that what we have done is made our bodies machines to manufacture pleasure. Yes. How has that seeped into our cultural, how we think about thinking?
2: Yeah, it's an interesting question. So Jacques Ellul is another guy that would be in cahoots with Berry. And both of those guys make the point that the Industrial Revolution has made the machine the measure of man, as opposed to the other way around. We measure ourselves based on machines. Even if you think about the kinds of metaphors we use, we talk about the kinds of metaphors we use for our mind are almost all computer metaphors nowadays, whereas the Bible uses largely organic metaphors, which are far more inefficient, far more fruit oriented as opposed to efficiency product. So I think one of the big things for me, that I think about a lot is thinking is not necessarily efficient. When I'm writing an article, I want to produce an article. Like, that's the end product. I'm expected to deliver that. But there's a whole bunch of thought that goes into that to inform me, so I'm the kind of person that can write that kind of article. I'm not just concerned about writing an article. I want to be the kind of person that's capable of writing something that's going to be beneficial to the church at large, which means that I have to embrace, in some sense, curiosity, which is not efficient, wonder, which is not efficient, beauty, which is not efficient, and celebrate those things. I've been highly influenced by Chesterton. And if you read Chesterton long enough, you realize that a lot of times the rabbit trails are the point. He's always deviating down these really crazy rabbit trails, but he weaves a picture in such a way that the rabbit trails really are what stick with you and change you, even though they're not really the point. And so I think, like, Chesterton's kind of writing is not, AI would never produce a Chesterton. And so I've thought in those terms some.
3: Well, my guest today is Clinton Manley. He is an editor at Desiring God and the author of Today's Thoughts, Become Tomorrow's Habits. I guess while we're kind of considering culturally, you do write a little bit about how we can, like, develop better thinking. And maybe you can tell us a little bit about what you think on that front. But I guess I'll put it in the context of social media and entertainment and all of these different things that make it really hard to operate inefficiently. I have noticed this myself. Like, it's hard to go and do worthwhile things because I guess we're so used to quick dopamine. How can we do war against a culture that is so saturated with quick and easy dopamine?
2: There's a lot of ways to go about that. One of the biblical answers would be meditation. I mean, so again, going back to Psalm 1, I mean, I think Psalm 1 is paradigmatic as we think about thinking. The difference between the wicked man on the one hand and the happy, blessed man on the other is what he delights in and what he dwells on. So the blessed man, his delight is in the law of the Lord. On his law, he meditates day and night. Well, meditation is about as anti-modern as you can get. Biblical meditation is not emptying your mind and sitting in the emptiness. Biblical meditation is chewing on a particular truth of God's word or one of his ways or one of the aspects of his character and just sitting there and mulling over it. But it's not efficient. Like, it's really not probably producing anything. There's no tangible product that you can take out of it. And yet the process itself in Psalm 1 is producing the righteous man. I think meditation is a huge one. I would say reading hardcover books is a huge one. Nicholas Carr has a book called The Shallows, which he talks about how reading on a screen versus reading on a book actually changes the way you think because the medium shapes the message. Even having a hardcover book in your hand without any screen in sight is one way to rebel against the tyranny of proficiency and efficiency. And I think, I mean, I would say one of the practices I have is, as the gamers say, touch grass. Get out into nature without a screen, without necessarily any product that you're looking for, and just immerse yourself in God's world for a little while. That is a kind of act of rebellion. Because largely our technologies disincarnate us. They take us out of the body. And when we touch grass, touch a tree, get out into a national park or something, it really is an act of rebellion in a sense.
3: You write about thinking after things that are good, true, and beautiful. One question that I wanted to put to you is, why those three things? I mean, you teach the liberal arts, and I know in the liberal arts, we talk about those three things all the time. Why those three things, and what does it look like thinking after those things?
2: I think for me, those three things, as we align ourselves with the history of Christian thought, and really the history of all good thought, they all come back to the transcendentals, the good, the true, and the beautiful. And as Christians, I would say those are a shorthand encapsulation of the glory of God. So we would say as Christians, all that is true, good, and beautiful ultimately points back to the God of truth, goodness, and beauty. All of those things find their source. He is the fountainhead of all that is good, true, and beautiful. And the way that he's designed this world is that wherever we find goodness, truth, and beauty, they should lead us back to the source. C.S. Lewis talks about following the sunbeams back to the sun. The good, true, and the beautiful is, I think, a very helpful shorthand for the glory of God as he expressed it in different ways. So the goodness is God's glory impacting our will. Truth is God's glory impacting our intellect. And then beauty is God's goodness. I would say it's impacting our imagination, or it could be our senses as well. But it's how God interacts with us as humans in our different faculties. So that would be kind of the first question. And the second question, how do we think about that? I think the easiest way is to come to God's word and say, how does God's word define goodness, truth, and beauty? Where do we find that in God's word? And then God's word gives us, I call it the grammar. It's the grammar book. We come to God's word and it gives us, it teaches us how to read the rest of the world. Psalm 19, for instance, the heavens declare the glory of God. So we go to God's word. It tells us that when we look at a sunset, we are seeing the glory of God writ large across the sky. Then it sets us loose to go dwell on sunsets and stars and all those kinds of things. And so I think tethering what we know about the good, true, and beautiful to God's word is the starting point for the adventure of finding these things in God's world.
3: It's a good place to start, as always. I suppose we're thinking about thinking and thinking better. One thing that crossed my mind as I was thinking about how we think as a culture, it seems in our culture and even in the church that we don't take the value of words very seriously.
2: Oh, yeah.
3: I'm
2: sure.
3: Curious what your thought is about where we're at culturally, about how we use our words, and how can we put more value back into the words we speak?
2: Words are the foundation of the world. I mean, we are God's words. He spoke the word light and it came into being. And so in a real sense, we are God's words right now, his living, speaking, breathing words. Hebrews says that Jesus upholds all things by the word of his power. Jesus stops speaking and we stop existing is the summary of that. Beyond that, God has chosen this medium of words to communicate himself to us. So obviously we have scripture. Out of all the mediums God could have chosen, he had everything available to him, right? He could do it any way that he possibly chose. Infinite imagination knows no boundaries. And yet he picked words. He picked language to communicate his glory to us. And so I think it's hard to overvalue how important language is. It's informative, I think, that even that you have that the Son of God is called the Word of God. He's the incarnation, the expression of who God is. And in the same way, words incarnate our thoughts. When they go out into the world, they're embodying what we think and feel and whatnot. We don't think particularly well about words. We use them flippantly. I think most people don't think a lot about how they speak. And yeah, as a writer, I'm a huge component of paying more attention to the way that we speak, paying more attention to the way that the Bible uses words. Like if you just read through Proverbs and do a little, just underline every time speech or words are mentioned, it's a huge amount of wisdom that's given there. So God cares a lot about the way that we speak. And so we should care a lot about the way that we speak. You know, we can do huge, huge amounts of good with our words, and we can also do terrible, terrible evil with our words as well. We used to have this saying when I was a kid, sticks and stones may break my bones, but words will never hurt me. And I used to believe that for a long time. And then I realized that's one of the most ridiculous things I've ever heard. Like, words are the most powerful thing that God has entrusted to mankind. We should think well and long about the way that we use them.
3: Even the Apostle James writes in James. Yes. Dangerous.
2: Absolutely. Yep. Your words can be like a wildfire. We're surrounded by slick, propagandized words. And so we need to be wise in the way that we use them. Christians should be fundamentally set apart in the intentionality, the weightiness of our words.
3: As a literature professor, and you also mentioned, I think a little earlier, one way that we can develop our minds to dwell on things that are good, true, and beautiful is by reading, which is, it's harder than it actually sounds. Do you have any thoughts about how we can read better?
2: Well, the very short answer would be Mortimer Adler's book, How to Read a Book. It's wonderful. You could say, you could retitle it How to Think, because he's really teaching you to think. Reading well and thinking well and writing well are all interconnected. You can't separate the three of those. So you, when you're talking about words, the way we use our words, words are really thoughts made carnate. They're given form. And so our thinking is going to very much inform the way we use our words and vice versa. To the reading point, I mean, again, I come back to it's incredibly significant that the primary medium that God chose to communicate himself to us is reading. You can argue in the Old Testament, some of it would have been verbal. It would have been passed on verbally in that kind of a culture. But God has orchestrated all history. So now we have a Bible in our hands to read. And so it's incumbent on Christians to be good readers. That's the primary means of grace that God has given us, both to become mature and to become happy and holy. We should not only be readers, we should be good readers, and we should be rereaders, because we have a book that we should constantly be dwelling in. And then obviously beyond that, as a literature professor, I would say that one of the great graces that God has given humanity is he's made us sub-creators. He's given us the ability to tell stories and to weave poetry and to display this goodness, truth, and beauty that we were talking about earlier, to embody that in our literature. And so we have this absolute wealth at our fingertips of signposts to who God is through all of these words that we have. And I teach primarily the older books, so Dante and Chaucer and Cervantes and all of these guys, but I'm a huge Tolkien and Lewis fan as well. The amount that I have learned from the pages of The Lord of the Rings and The Chronicles of Narnia is just massive. I'm always brought back to, so as we're thinking about thinking and we're thinking about how our habits form us, I always come back to Lewis's description of Eustace Scrubb. You know, the famous line, Eustace Scrubb, and he almost deserved his name. And then it goes on to talk about the kinds of things that he read. He was the kind of boy that he was because he only read books that had descriptions of grain elevators and train schedules. He had never read books with dragons, is what Tolkien said. And so when he encountered a dragon, he didn't know what to do. Lewis is embodying in fictional terms what kind of I'm trying to get at. What we read, what we intake, what we give our attention to shapes who we are and shapes the way that we see the world. And so we should be very intentional about what we devote our attention to.
3: Is there anything I haven't asked about that you wanted to draw out and maybe even, you know, something our listeners can do today to start thinking better?
2: I think my main takeaway would be to think about what you devote your attention to. So the article is mainly aimed at what is your mental attention, but this includes what do you let your eyes rest on? What do you let into your ears? What kind of people are you surrounding yourself with? All of those inputs are shaping you into a particular kind of person. Lewis talks about every moment we're faced with choices, and those choices are chiseling us into a particular kind of person. And Proverbs makes it very clear, you're either headed the way of death or you're headed in the way of life. And every one of those little choices, every one of those thoughts that we attend to, every one of those social media posts we engage with, every book we read is shaping us in one direction or the other. I would encourage your listeners to consider what they're giving their attention to and what kind of person that's shaping them into. Is it ultimately shaping them into a person that wants to attend to God, that wants to enjoy him, that is capable of enjoying him? Or is it desensitizing them to glory? Is it making them callous to these things that should move our hearts and minds? So yeah, our attention, we live in an economy that is constantly competing for our attention, and we should be vigilant in guarding it.
1: 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Many thanks to our guest, Desiring God editor Clinton Manley, talking about his piece, Today's Thoughts Become Tomorrow's Habits. If you'd like to read it, go to desiringgod.org. 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
1: That was Rachel Purcell with Keep Going. Thank you for joining us this afternoon here on Pilgrim Radio. My name is Sean. A blessing to be with you guys on this Friday afternoon. And speaking of Keep Going, I just want to encourage you, if you are struggling through anything, if you're having a hard time, if this world is just difficult to deal with, my encouragement is to keep going. Persevere in the race that is set before us. Because on the scale of eternity, the struggles that we face here are nothing compared to the hope of eternal heaven with our Lord and Savior in heaven. So be sure to focus on him, to fix your eyes on Jesus in the hard times, and just keep going. Right now, we've got Finding Favor, and this is I Believe in You.

That was Teo with Child of God. Thank you so much for joining us here on Pilgrim Radio in the afternoon. I have a quote from missionary to India, Amy Carmichael, who said, "The amazing thing is that everyone who reads the Bible has the same joyful thing to say about it. In every land, in every language, is the same tale. Where that book is read, not with the eyes only, but with the mind and heart, the life is changed." Speaking from experience, when I was an unbeliever, I tried to read the Bible and I would find little quotes to take out of context here and there and want to just take a piece I didn't like. But when I sat down for the first time and truly just read through the context of Scripture, it changed my life. I realized I couldn't refute it. And I realized that I was not who I thought I was. I was not a good person, and I was not anything more than a sinner in need of grace. And so that is the beauty of the Scripture, is it will convince you, it will convict you, and it will bring you into the loving arms of the Savior. Right now, we've got Consumed by Fire, and this is Walk with Jesus.

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1: And these characters spread destruction of their own lives and of others. 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Verse 17 says, a friend loves at all times, and a brother is born for adversity. A friend loves. A friend loves.
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Forever, O Lord, your word is firmly fixed in the heavens. 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You have established the earth, and it stands fast. 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If your law had not been my delight, I would have perished in my affliction. I will never forget your precepts, for by them you have given me life. I am yours. 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The wicked lie in wait to destroy me, but I consider your testimonies. I have seen a limit to all perfection, but your commandment is exceedingly broad. 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

That was Zach Williams with Good to Know. Thank you so much for joining us this afternoon on Pilgrim Radio. Be sure to stick around for 3 p.m. Pacific and 4 p.m. Mountain Time for second period, as we have guest speaker Eric Bobbitt teaching out of Zionsville Fellowship in Zionsville, Indiana. The message is called Our Sovereign God, His King, and Wisdom in Relationships, part of the series Proverbs, the Wisdom of God as a Way of Life. So be sure to grab your Bible and follow along in that. We've got Stephen Curtis Chapman now with What Kind of Joy Is This?

You yourselves have been taught by God to love one another. Jesus said, "This is my commandment, that you love one another as I have loved you." Tune in to Pilgrim Radio Daily to learn the love God has for us. Through the sermons, music, interviews, and Bible readings, we're keeping you informed spiritually in the message and the music. 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

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Pilgrim!

That was Danny Gokey with Jesus People. Thanks for being with us this afternoon here on Pilgrim Radio. And we are Jesus People. You know, Jesus impacted the world in ways that no other could. Our calendar is based on him. The way we measure time, the way we name our pets. I mean, there is all sorts of things that we take out of the Bible that we really don't realize that we're doing it. And so he's had that impact, but there is no greater impact that he's had than laying his life down on a cross for the sins of every sin.

0: That was Phil Wickham with Relationship. Thanks for joining us in the afternoon here on Pilgrim Radio. My name is Sean. A blessing to be with you guys as always. And from Galatians 5, 22 and 23, it says, the fruit of the Spirit is love, joy, peace, patience, kindness, goodness, faithfulness, gentleness, self-control. Against such things, there is no law. These are the fruits of the Spirit, and these are the identifying markers of a follower in Jesus. So, if you are claiming to be a follower of Jesus, these things should be coming from you. And notice how the last one is self-control, because it really does take self-control to love, to have peace, to have patience, to have kindness. All of these things is wrapped up in self-control. But these are how we are identified as followers of Jesus. So if you struggle with these, if you need guidance on these, meditate on this verse. Really think about it. Am I showing love? Am I showing joy? Am I showing peace, patience, kindness, goodness, faithfulness, gentleness, and self-control? Because none of these are condemned by the law. Right now we've got Cade Thompson, and this is The One.
1: I love the story of the prodigal.

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1: "Besides," bellowed Lewis with a great grin, "Christians never say goodbye." Now that's the truth. Christians never say goodbye. Why? Because the relationships that we have in Jesus Christ are for all eternity, because you've been born not of some perishable seed, not some passing phase, but of the living and enduring Word of God.
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1: God made water to be plentiful and essential for us here on Earth. Water is the most important natural resource and is made up of the elements of oxygen and hydrogen. It can take the form of a liquid, a solid, and a gas or vapor. Amazingly, some estimated 70% of the Earth is covered in water, and some 60 to 70% of our own body as well. And get this, people can survive for about a month without food, but only about a week without water. And more than body necessities, water is also the major source for cleaning and hygiene. In fact, researchers say a typical person uses some 12 gallons of water daily, from what they will drink and what they will use, or what is used on them for their daily cleaning. God made water to be housed or stored in places like rivers and lakes that make reserves of water throughout summer months from slow melting snowpacks deposited high upon the mountaintops. And some 40 billion gallons of water are drained from the Great Lakes to be used each year in that portion of this country. The water is used for drinking and irrigation, but the water is also used to make the byproduct of hydroelectricity. And here in the Intermountain and Desert West, God made many water reserves to be housed underground, allowing it to be available and protected during the hot and evaporative summer months. Incredibly, many believe that God made water to be a constant on Earth, meaning that the same amount of water exists on Earth today as it did since the beginning of time, as well as when the world was covered with waters during Noah's time. How can that be? Well, researchers say that if the water that is now housed in the North and South Poles were somehow melted instantly, the world would once again be covered with water. But we know that will never happen again, since God promised in the book of Genesis that he will never again flood the entire world again, and even placed a rainbow in the sky as a sign of his promise, shining a spotlight on God's design of a world with just the right amount of water to sustain the life of his people. This is Pilgrim Radio.

That was Katie Nicole with Jesus Changed My Life. Thanks for being with us this afternoon on Pilgrim Radio. And speaking of life, we have a message called New Life coming out of Extra Credit at 5 p.m. Pacific and 6 p.m. Mountain Time. Part of the series, 10 Keys for Unlocking the Bible and the Christian Life by Pastor Colin Smith of the Orchid Church in Barrington, Illinois. When we are made believers in Jesus, we are a new creation. We have new life. And so follow along in this message, learn more about that. Right now, we've got Micah Tyler, and this is What Are You Waiting For?

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But we hope you'll find other things too, like new hope, new purpose, and maybe even new life. 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
1: Today we continue the series Proverbs, the Wisdom of God as a Way of Life. The regular speaker is Drew Hunter, pastor of Zionsville Fellowship in Zionsville, Indiana. Today, though, there is a guest speaker, Eric Bobbitt, who is on the pastoral staff at Zionsville Fellowship. His message, Our Sovereign God, His King, and Wisdom in Relationships. Here's Eric Bobbitt.
2: My wife Jan and I, as we stood in a Riley Hospital room, I held in my hands our newborn grandson. And he was only 14 hours old, and he gazed at me with those curious eyes of an infant, and he was trying to figure out the sights and the sounds and the smells of the startling new world that he had entered. And the Lord has been gracious to Jan and myself to entrust us with five children, and Frankie, our new grandson, is our 11th grandchild. So have you ever held an infant wrapped in the protection of your arms and gazed into those eyes? And if so, then you're very familiar with the thoughts and the feelings and the desires that gripped me. A baby bursts with potentiality, all that will be and might be. And then those around the newborn are brimming with hopes and questions and longings. For we ask, what will he come to value, believe, and embrace? Who will he love and serve? What will he count as wisdom and reject as folly? Experience will be his teacher. And what will he gladly receive? And what will he learn the hard way? Will he be open to instruction from wise sources? So consider little Frankie for just a moment. If you could grant one quality would be given to him, that would give him the best shot at navigating life, what would it be? Would courage or intelligence or faith, perseverance, confidence, or something else? Would best pave the way to the kind of life that he is designed to live. Well, our study of Proverbs leads us to provide a profound answer. The fear of the Lord is the beginning of wisdom. That is meant for each of us, that we are to possess a reverent trust in the living God and to love him and his ways, so that God's character becomes ours, which forges a beautiful coherence between his intentions and designs and our choices. Our character is developed through a progressive gaining of wisdom, and we can flourish

instructed to shape us in a progressive way. The progressive development in the teaching of the book matches the intended progressive development of our character and the moral vision that we have as its reader. So you might recall that Proverbs is divided into sections. Chapters 1 through 9 tell us about the beginning of wisdom, and these are appeals to seek and to treasure wisdom. The next section, 10 through 15, which we've been studying up until now, is elementary wisdom. These are basic principles and patterns for how life in God's world usually works. And now we come to the next section, 16 to 22, intermediate wisdom. It presents complexities and exceptions to the rule. Proverbs, as we know, is written in Hebrew poetry. And as we've learned, the first 15 chapters have antithetical parallelism. That's the dominant kind of poetry that is there, antithetical parallelism. The idea is the second line of the verse is the opposite of the first line. It creates a contrast or an antithesis. Thus, wisdom is initially presented as a stark contrast of the righteous and the wicked. And this motivates us to seek wisdom and to enroll in learning. Now, these antithetical contrasts begin to diminish starting in chapter 16. Synthetic parallelism now dominates. It's not repeating or contrasting the first idea, but rather building upon it. So as we read these, often the second line complements the first one by expanding, explaining, or completing the thoughts of the initial statement. Now, an overview of 16 and 17 can be helpful. Proverbs 16 presents how to live well within the relational and moral structure of the universe. And we see a progression of ideas in Proverbs 16, which is going to expand on what we've learned in chapters 10 and 15. So we can see Proverbs 16, in the first 9 verses, it instructs us about God's sovereignty. Then in 10 to 15, it highlights kings, that God has instituted kings for us, how they are to be righteous and just. And in 20 to 32, those verses focus on relating to other people, especially in our speech. And in Proverbs 17 is a mixture, really. It just has a lot of various social relationships and motivating us how to care for one another and those in the community. So this gives us a hierarchical structure of the universe, in a sense, and our moral responsibility in it. In the first 9 verses, it starts with God as the divine sovereign, then to the king, the human sovereign, and then to us and all of our relationships and how we care for each other. So we'll start by reading the first 9 verses of Proverbs 16. Proverbs 16. The plans of the heart belong to man, but the answer of the tongue is from the Lord. All the ways of a man are pure in his own sight, in his own eyes, but the Lord weighs the spirit. Commit your work to the Lord, and your plans will be established. The Lord has made everything for its purpose, even the wicked for the day of trouble. Everyone who is arrogant in heart is an abomination to the Lord. Be assured, he will not go unpunished. By steadfast love and faithfulness, iniquity is atoned for. And by the fear of the Lord, one turns away from evil. When a man's ways please the Lord, he makes even his enemies to be at peace with him. Better is a little with righteousness than great revenues with injustice. The heart of a man plans his way, but the Lord establishes his steps. With ringing clarity and without apology, these first 9 verses call us to humbly trust the sovereign Lord. Every verse out of these 9, except for one of them, refers to Yahweh, to the Lord. That's his sacred name for himself, and it means I am. God revealed this name to Moses in Exodus 3, saying to Moses, Yahweh, this is my name forever, and thus I am to be remembered throughout all generations. I am that I am. The Lord, it is he that is self-existent, self-sufficient, and eternal.
Now, verse 1 and 9.

0: form bookends to what we just read, and they frame our lives with God's sovereignty. Verse 1, the plans of the heart belong to man, but the answer of the tongue is from the Lord. And then verse 9, the heart of a man plans his way, but the Lord establishes his steps. So the heart of a person, each one of us, legitimately makes plans. The Lord gave us a mind. He gave us discernment. He gave us a will to step into life and make choices. So we plan our way. But it is the Lord who decides what the future will hold. He has the final word and the final direction. In our freedom to plan, we discover that we are advancing God's designs. Proverbs 10 through 15 describe patterns of human behavior and its consequences. And now we see that God intervenes between our thoughts and our actions and actually can direct outcomes. So let's move through these 9 verses, and it gives us aspects of the Lord's dominion. Verse 1, the plans of the heart belong to man, but the answer of the tongue is from the Lord. So the Hebrew word here for plans refers to a man carefully setting things in order. Yet Proverbs 19:21 reinforces the truth by saying, many are the plans in the mind of a man, but it is the purpose of the Lord that will stand. So we have this fascinating interaction between our thoughts, desires, actions, and plans, and what the Lord is establishing and what his purposes are. In verse 1 there, the term answer of the tongue probably refers to God's ultimate disposal or outward expression of what the person has planned. If nothing else, this recognition in us should bring about a proper humility and holding our plans with an openness to divine redirection and changes. Verse 2 underscores the Lord's sovereignty, even in how we judge ourselves. We read, all the ways of a man are pure in his own eyes, but the Lord weighs the spirit. So are you surprised that you possess a capacity for self-delusion when it comes to your intentions and to your desires? We tend to ascribe good motives to our own actions and our perceptions. Later in this chapter, in verse 25, we hear about how far this self-deception can blind. Verse 25 says, there's a way that seems right to a man, but its end is the way of death. So God penetrates our hearts, and he sees beneath the layers to our true intent. A life of service and caring for others may be strangely self-serving, laced with hopes to be affirmed and be appreciated. Strong leadership may be tainted with actual desires for power and control. Intense commitment to one's career may reflect an undue hunger for material gain. An ordered, disciplined life may be a cover for troubling anxiety. So since our own hearts can be a mystery to us, we do the best we can to purify them through the Spirit and through the Word, and then commit ourselves to him so he can lead us and we can be pleasing to him. Now, interestingly, there's only one command out of these 9 verses, and that's verse 3, and it tells us how to respond to the preeminent oversight of the universe by our Lord. Verse 3, commit your work to the Lord and your plans will be established. The Hebrew word commit here is literally roll, R-O-L-L. As it says in Psalm 37:5, commit your way to the Lord, trust in him, and he will act. Our humble action is to take our works and our ways and roll them from myself onto I am, onto the Lord, and leave them with him. So you picture having a ball and rolling it to someone else. You release it and someone else possesses it. The idea is not that we simply pray to God to honor our plans and make them happen. That if we commit to them, those things to him, then he will establish them just as we intended, as if this is some kind of a guarantee of a divine endorsement of my wishes. Rather, we give him our entire life in future, knowing that he will enact his will, and then we will welcome his wise and deeper plan. In other words, your plans will be established according to his sovereign design. One commentator describes it this way: our activities and plans will be no less our own for being his, only less burdensome and better made. In keeping with intermediate wisdom, we learn more of God's sovereignty in the light of the messiness of our world in the following verses. The next three verses address the reality of sin. Verse 4, the Lord has made everything for its purpose, even the wicked for the day of trouble. God is not the author of wickedness, but he is sovereign over it, and his purposes prevail through it. God uses all things for his good purposes, even evil people. Joseph, recorded in Genesis 50, describes his brother's oppressive and deceptive actions that landed him in Egypt. And he says to his brother, as for you, you meant evil against me, but God meant it for good. Do not fear, I will provide for you and your little ones. Speaking of the extended family. Peter, in his first sermon after Jesus' resurrection, spoke to the Jews in Jerusalem. And he said, Jesus delivered up according to the definite plan and foreknowledge of God, you crucified and killed by the hands of lawless men. It's reassuring to know that the Lord is in control of wicked acts and uses them for good. We see in verse 5 that a second truth about sin is that it will be punished. Everyone who is arrogant in heart is an abomination to the Lord. Be assured, he will not go unpunished. Proverbs condemns pride and the arrogance that stands in stark contrast to living in the fear of the Lord. Self-centeredness and self-sufficiency erect a barrier to outside sources of wisdom, and God hates these attitudes. Pride heads the list of seven abominations in Proverbs 6 and is here described by a word that literally means high of heart. One who sets himself above God and others, unwilling to be placed under his rule. And this kind of pride will not go unpunished. I wonder if there may be a way, directly or subtly, that you are resisting God's design for your life. Is there an arrogant corner in your heart where you may be trying to reserve something for yourself, to protect it from God's sovereign reach? The third truth about sin is that it will be atoned for. Verse 6 addresses past sin and gives a means of preventing it in the future. Verse 6, by steadfast love and faithfulness, iniquity is atoned for, and by the fear of the Lord, one turns away from evil. Atonement means covered over or wiped away. The book of Leviticus established a sacrificial system in which the people's sins and guilt would be atoned for. The ritual sacrifices that the priests would enact daily had to be accompanied by the people with proper motives and mindset. They were to live with steadfast love and with faithfulness as they went through the process of ritually having their sins atoned. A deterrent to evil, to spiritual rebellion, is a reverent trust in the Lord. And if we acknowledge the goodness and generosity of his command, and of his character and of his demands, then we turn away from evil. Verse 7 reveals an expression of the Lord's sovereign care over his people. When a man's ways please the Lord, he makes even his enemies to be at peace with him. God blesses those who walk with him by bringing a measure of peace to their lives. A punishment for the wicked is that they will eventually surrender to the righteous. Verse 8 exposes the emptiness of a certain kind of wealth. Better is a little with righteousness than great revenues with injustice. Flourishing with great revenues can be a blessing from God, but not if gained by injustice. So did you notice that this proverb qualifies the black and white understanding that God blesses the virtuous and he punishes the arrogant? So that would be the first 15, beginning chapters of the black and white simple principles and patterns that are in creation. And now we're in the intermediate kind of wisdom where some of those things are qualified or given some nuance. Because in this verse, we see that there are evidently some righteous people who have a little rather than abundance. And God may allow the wicked ill-gotten gain for a time. So there are some righteous people with a little, and there are some unjust people who have great revenues. And God may allow these things to happen. He may seem to be absent or unresponsive before he brings the just consequences or judgment. Which leads us to verse 9, the bookend of this section. The heart of a man plans his ways, but the Lord establishes his steps. We've not taken a step without our Creator's superintendence. Shakespeare wrote, "There is a divinity that shapes our ends, rough hew them how we will." There's a divinity that shapes our ends, rough hew them how we will. We often scrape and mar, create rough edges to our lives. Our attempts to shape our life may be crude and myopic, but the Lord, a skilled craftsman, forms it with beauty and purpose. So where does this section leave us, these first 9 verses, with these themes of divine sovereignty and human freedom? Well, first, knowing that my days and my decisions are lovingly orchestrated by an infinitely wise and good God yields trust on our part. Being guided and protected by my Heavenly Father elicits security and comfort, hope, confidence, perseverance, and peace. At the same time, nagging questions persist when the plans that he has established are painstakingly slow or fearful or unwanted. We can accept his sovereignty, recognize that my tiny raft moves at the mercy of his waves and wind. I will choose to live in light of that reality. But what about that particular diagnosis or that loss or that disappointment? I submit that to him, but I'm still left face to face with questions. What does this mean about his character and his goodness? He reveals to us in so many ways that he is good, but sometimes these things that come to us, they don't seem good at all. And so how do we reconcile this? The Lord's sovereignty creates a mysterious seedbed of comfort and confusion. We trust the Lord, which settles our soul, yet we're still confounded with questions. We join a host of faithful men and women whose steps were established by the Lord in the most troubling ways. Noah, mocked by friends, is set adrift on an endless sea. Sarah, made a subject of the king's desires by her husband Abraham's deception. Daniel, cast alone with lions at the hands of unjust men. Jeremiah, weeping over the rubble of his beloved Jerusalem. John the Baptist, summoned from his cell to fulfill Siloam's brutal request. Mary walking to the tomb on Sunday morning with all hope drained by Friday's execution. But most significantly, all of us have been joined by the Son of Man on his path to surrender to God's sovereign will. Our Lord Jesus, abandoned in the garden by his friends and then hanging by nails in his hands and feet, he faced in his humanity the internal conflicts brought on by sovereignty. Reverent trust is the beginning of wisdom. Jesus entrusted himself wholly to the Father, saying, "My food is to do the will of my Father." The mysteries of trusting the Lord in a broken, messy world push us to search his word, to cry out to him, and to embrace the community of his people. We find his heart in ways we wouldn't on a softer, easier, and expected path. Well, continuing this theme of authority, the next section introduces the king. And this reveals that hierarchical structure of the universe, God, and then the king, and then us. These proverbs were written by King Solomon. He was part of the kingly line that was established by the Lord to lead his people in righteousness according to his word. The king is first mentioned in Proverbs 14, and now the emphasis is on his authority and his moral character and his sovereign power. In verses 10 to 15, we read descriptions of a king who stands in God's stead and upholds God's moral order through his rule. In these verses 10 to 15, starting in verse 10. An oracle is on the lips of a king. His mouth does not sin in judgment. A just balance and scales are the Lord's. All the weights in the bag are his work. It is an abomination to kings to do evil, for the throne is established by righteousness. Righteous lips are the delight of a king, and he loves him who speaks what is right. A king's wrath is a messenger of death, and a wise man will appease it. In the light of a king's face, there is life, and his favor is like the clouds that bring the spring rain. The king's high calling was to judge and to speak rightly. The Lord's righteousness was meant to be reflected in his anointed king. This king, this man, loves him who speaks right words, exhibits the wrath that brings death and must be appeased. And his favor is like that refreshment of rain being brought in the spring. But we know that from the beginning, starting with Saul, David, and Solomon, these kings sinned in all kinds of ways, and they fell short of their intended role. But we remember that the Lord promised to David in 2 Samuel 7 that a king would come in David's line that would establish righteousness and have an eternal throne. So when Solomon penned these words in Proverbs that we are reading this morning, this anointed king, the Messiah, would not appear for nearly 1,000 years. So to put that in context, our pilgrims landed at Plymouth Rock 400 years ago. From Jesus' birth, stretching all the way back to Solomon when he wrote these descriptions of a king, the wait lasted, the interminable longing was 10 centuries. So consider the privilege that you and I have to know this righteous king, that he's the one who speaks what is right, who holds a just scale, whose favor brings the spring rain, and in the light of his face is life. He's not an ideal, or he's not a coming hope. Jesus is our ever-present living sovereign, the King of Kings. So consider that of all the worlds that God could have placed you in, you dwell under the protection and the wisdom and the loving dominion of a flawless king whose reign will never end. There is, in fact, Camelot. The remainder of Proverbs 16 supplies wisdom for our motives and our actions and our words and relationships. It offers so much rich material and timely reminders and helpful warnings. I'm just going to have time to read a few of them. We're going to take a look at verse 21, 23, and 24, because these 20 to 25 really talk about the person who speaks wisely, or the wise person in their words. So, 21, 23, and 24. The wise of heart is called discerning, and sweetness of speech increases persuasiveness. 23. The heart of the wise makes his speech judicious, and adds persuasiveness to his lips. Gracious words are like a honeycomb, sweetness to the soul and health to the body. So verse 21 and 23 refer to persuasiveness. The wise of heart possess winsome qualities that lead to persuasive speech. Now, this is something that we all desire, I think, is to have a positive impact through our words. Not to bully others or to shut them down, but to persuade others with truth and with godly purpose. The wise of the heart reveal themselves by the words they speak. Verse 21 says they are called discerning or insightful. So evidently, having a heart that discerns what is good in the hearts of others, actually discerning what is in their hearts and what will draw them toward the good. The wise teach truth compellingly, and they win others' respect. Verse 23 demonstrates, again, that winsome words originate in the hearts of the wise. These people choose judicious communication, meaning they're prudent. One commentator describes it this way: it's the ability to comprehend a situation and so make a beneficial decision on what to say and how to say it. Wouldn't it be great if we could do that? If you long to be listened to with respect and to be known for sharing words that shape conversations and group decisions, then go to the source. Seek wisdom. True wisdom cannot fail to make an impression. Your words reflect your heart. Verse 24 continues the scene by comparing certain words to a honeycomb. The sweetness of overflowing honey is parallel to gracious words. Sweet words are those shared in a way that expresses grace. These gracious words bring sweetness to the soul and health to the body. Often medicine is bitter, and what is sweet is not healing. But healing words are sweet. The Hebrew word translated body is literally to the bones, health to the bone, referring to the core of a person. Such speech creates a path of restoration for the entire person. So, when do you have the opportunity to share gracious words or judicious speech that comes from a discerning, wise heart? When are these opportunities for you to be gracious to someone who needs confrontation, to be gracious to an exasperated child, to a weary friend, or an irritated spouse? Well, our words come from somewhere down inside us. An active, reverent trust of the Lord spawns wisdom, which manifests character that expresses itself in winsome speech. An active, reverent trust of the Lord spawns wisdom, which manifests character and expresses itself in winsome speech. Turning to two more verses in 16, we'll look first at verse 31, which says, "Gray hair is a crown of glory. It is gained in a righteous life." Gray hair here represents old age, and it's likened to a splendid crown. A crown, of course, signifying beauty and authority. This kind of respect finds its origin in Leviticus 19 that says, "You shall stand up before the gray head and honor the face of an old man, and you shall fear your God. I am the Lord." Proverbs 20 reminds us, "The glory of young men is their strength, and the beauty of old men is the gray head." Honor and respect for the Lord is in turn given to those who have lived before and longer than us. Now, of course, age does not necessarily determine wisdom. But here we read that the crown of glory belongs to those who have lived a long, righteous life. In a sense, this is a call to honor those men and women, but it's also a call to us to attain by our lives the honor of that crown that's found in the way of righteousness. Now, when I look across this room, I see a number of gray heads, many of whom I have watched for the past 30 years or more that I have been here, and I have learned lessons of steadiness and courage and authentic faith and quiet, loving sacrifice from so many of you. I'm going to be 68 years old in February, and it was announced last Sunday that I'm going to be retiring in February. And Jan and I love this church, and we love this community. And so I plan to step away from my roles as an elder and as a staff member, but we're going to remain here as active members, seeking to love the Lord in each one of you. So I'm quite mindful of this scripture, of aging and changing seasons. And I think most of us have an image of ourselves hoping that one day we will be that wise, respected, elderly person, modeling and sharing stories with the next generation. Well, it's dawned on me that this is not some far-off consideration for the future. If I'm going to be that kind of person, it needs to be happening soon, like right now. So wisdom is not going to arrive at my doorstep or at your doorstep like a Social Security check. Seeking and treasuring God's design for life and loving righteousness, it will shape us to gain that crown of glory. And we start today. Also in chapter 16, we read verse 32. Whoever is slow to anger is better than the mighty, and he who rules his spirit than he who takes a city. The spiritual strength to rule self is better than the physical prowess to rule others. The patient, self-controlled person is superior to the mighty one who captures a city. James, in the first chapter of his New Testament letter, warns, "Let every person be quick to hear, slow to speak, and slow to anger. For the anger of man does not produce the righteousness of God." Alexander the Great, the Greek king who conquered the Persians, started Macedonian Greece, went east and conquered so much of the known world at that time, made his way all the way to India. But he was a slave to his own passions. In a drunken fit of anger at a public feast, he threw a spear at his friend Clitus, murdering the man who was his honored friend and who had once famously saved him in battle. Conquered the known world, but not himself. What does this mean for us? That the conquest of self is better than the conquest of others. It means that in many ways, the most epic battle of your life is to defeat your passions and your dark longings and to align them with God's beautiful design for your life and for your relationships. And when you are that gray head, will self-conquest be the story that you have to tell? And when they bury you, will that be the stories that others will tell about you? Well, turning to chapter 17, it's not arranged thematically. It's interspersed with all kinds of different ideas. This actually reflects the various relationships that we have. They're all not neatly ordered in hierarchies, like in chapter 16. We're going to look just quickly at two verses. It's a whole chapter. It's a lot to cover, two chapters in one morning. So I encourage you to read chapter 17 this week on your own. This chapter 17 catalogs fools and their destructive ways. We meet the liar, the briber, the gossip. We read of houses full of strife, mockers of the less fortunate, those resistant to correction, those who justify their evil ways, crooked hearts, lovers of rebellion, and parents grieved by their children's foolish choices. And these characters spread destruction of their own lives and of others. So in contrast to this wreckage, we're going to quickly highlight two invitations for us to relational flourishing. Verse 17 says, "A friend loves at all times, and a brother is born for adversity." A friend loves. A friend loves. A true friend recognizes the inherent dignity and worth of the other person and desires to mutually serve him or her. And this supportive, joyful companionship is done at all times, it says. Such friends are a gift from God. They cannot be forced, and they're a treasure when found. If you have a friend like that, I encourage you to tell them how much they mean to you and to step fully into that friendship and to serve them well. And you also share life with brothers, sisters, parents, family members to help sustain one another in times of adversity. Families are complex and turbulent at times, yet the Lord has you with one another for good purposes. Our calling is to pursue those good purposes as much as possible. Verse 6 contains another invitation to relational goodness in our families. It says, "Grandchildren are the crown of the aged, and the glory of children is their fathers." This is the biblical affirmation that, as one commentator put it, family heritage is ancient, enduring, and true. Our culture is learning the cost of fracturing and devaluing the family. For grandparents, parents, and children establish a formidable force in protection, training, nurturing, and character development. Verse 6 pictures older people again wearing a crown, but this time it's composed of grandchildren who are a crown of the aged. And then as children, looking up, they see the glory of their father. As we saw in Proverbs 16:31, these kind of fruitful families, the crowned grandparent, the parents receiving the glory of being the glory of their children, this whole system, this little enterprise, this community is built on a foundation of righteousness. But not all families have wise hearts and pursue righteousness. It is challenging to extol the virtue and the power of a blessing when not every one of us experience it. Not all of us are married. Not all of us have children. Not all have grandchildren. Not all are in or from healthy and loving families. These are life-defining losses for some, simply matter-of-fact realities for others. Scripture, like the ones that we've read, affirm and encourage some of us while breaking the hearts of others. So we hold up the beauty of generational faithfulness without making it an idol. And we also share life with and honor those whose longings have not been granted by the sovereign God. And we acknowledge that his design for the family in this broken world can be marred and twisted and darkened, leaving some on a path of healing. We give honor where honor is due, and we uphold the Lord's design as wise and good, knowing that it's never fully realized in this world, awaiting its beauty and its perfection in the new creation to come. Well, that brings our journey through Proverbs 16 and 17 to a close. So we're going to conclude with where we began, with this image of me holding a little grandson in the hospital, and we're going to flip the table. So consider that you and I were once that newborn infant, and that you were held in the arms of a parent or of a grandparent or eventually by a person who loved you through adoption. And these people held high hopes for you. They wondered who you would become, what you would value, believe, and embrace, who you would love and serve, what you would count as wisdom and reject as folly. Would you be open to instruction? And what would you have to learn the hard way? Each of us has quite a story of where we started, who we've come to be, and how we got here. And thankfully, we're not done. Today, we learned that our sovereign Lord calls us to reverent trust in wise choices. He establishes our steps for purposes that will stand. He provides us with a perfectly righteous king who rescued us and who we now follow. God has revealed wisdom to us, so reflecting his character, we can love and embrace his design for life. And that is a compelling and beautiful invitation. So let's go live that in his strength. Lord, thank you for the invitation to enter into this life, to flourish in it by your wisdom. We thank you for the King who has been sent and received by us. Lord Jesus, we worship you and hold you high above all things. We thank you for your presence and for your goodness and for your wisdom. And we seek to walk in that. It's in your name that we pray. Amen.
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That was Mike Donahay with All Together. Thanks for joining us here on Pilgrim Radio in the afternoon. A reminder for you guys, at 6 p.m. Pacific and 7 p.m. Mountain Time, the Bible, pure and simple. We're reading from Exodus 5 through 14. So grab your Bible, open Exodus, follow along. Let's keep this routine through the year. Let's get through the whole scripture. Right now we got Jeremy Camp, and this is Revival.

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0: On the night you fall in all the pieces, you can bring your lonely heart to Jesus. What if I told you that I believe it?
1: That was for King and Country with What If I Told You. What if I told you that we pray for you every single week? 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

That was Josh Baldwin with Every Hour. Thank you for joining us here on Pilgrim Radio. I just got a quote for you from Methodist founder John Wesley, who said, "Everyone, though born of God in an instant, yet undoubtedly grows by slow degrees." So there's a difference between justification and sanctification. Justification is done in an instant. When you make a decision for Christ, your debt's already paid for. You're already forgiven. You were forgiven before you even made the decision. It was already paid for. But sanctification is the process in which the Holy Spirit guides you and helps you grow in your relationship with Christ. It's not always an instantaneous, I am suddenly 180 a different person. Sometimes there's some things that you have to work through, and the Holy Spirit is the one that guides you through that to build and grow your relationship with Christ. Right now we've got Sean Curran, and this is Live Again.

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1: There are covenant penalties when you're not faithful, as well as there are covenant blessings when you are. But he is going to be who he said he was going to be. And if you know that, then it removes the question, can I trust what he's doing? Because if he said that I am good and I am faithful and I am loving and I am in control, then even when all of your senses tell you that that's not the case, you can trust who he is in his covenant more than you can trust even what you see and what you know.
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Here's some truth for life from Alistair Begg's Daily Devotional. 1 Samuel 4, verse 18 says, "As soon as he mentioned the Ark of God, Eli fell over backward from his seat by the side of the gate, and his neck was broken, and he died. For the man was old and heavy. He had judged Israel 40 years." Not many places in the Bible mention somebody's weight. This verse, then, ought to give us pause as we consider its significance. It may seem that Eli's heaviness is mentioned simply to explain the physical reality of his death, but it's actually more than that. Earlier, in 1 Samuel 2, 12 to 17, the narrator tells us that Eli's sons had a custom of using a three-pronged fork to dig into the meat offered for sacrifice in order to take a portion for themselves and their family from the meat that belonged to God. They despised the tabernacle, the place that God had appointed for his own dwelling place among his people, deciding that their own earthly longings and selfish preoccupations took precedence over his glory. In one sense, God's glory had been stolen and wrapped around Eli's belly. His girth was a physical expression of the sin being perpetrated and promoted by the priests at Shiloh. This is clear in the writing's original Hebrew, where the word for heavy is transliterated kabed. It is the verbal form of the word kabod, which is translated glory. The writer is making a play on words, showing that when those who are fastened on themselves and their own significance seek to rob God of his glory, they treat him as if he is light and may be manipulated. And so, regarding themselves as heavy, they look to take precedence in everything. Nevertheless, the sun eventually set, or rather events came crashing down on Eli's life, and he died miserably. He is now one of several individuals in the Bible, particularly in the realm of priestly or pastoral function, who stand as warnings against the presumptuousness captured by Paul's words. Let anyone who thinks that he stands take heed lest he fall. This wisdom is not only for individuals who believe themselves to be unassailable, though it certainly is for them, it is also a striking warning to every assembly of God's people. Let us hate the thought that in our churches we might ever take from the glory that God deserves in order to serve, enrich, or enjoy ourselves. This Sunday, as you head to your church, remember that you are there first and foremost not for yourself, but to glorify your majestic, transcendent, glorious Lord and encourage his people. From Alistair Begg's book, Truth for Life, Volume 2, on Pilgrim Radio.

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and full, as I am fully seen. Oh, what a grace forever to behold, the Lamb of God, my King of Calvary. Oh, praise his name, this King who died for me.

0: for me.
1: That was Matt Redman with King of Calvary. Thank you so much for joining us in the afternoon here on Pilgrim Radio. Just a reminder that coming up on morning and night classes at 8 p.m. Pacific, 9 p.m. Mountain Time, we have a message called Frustrated and Flawed out of the series in Exodus by Pastor Mike Janay of Kings Harbor Church in Torrance, California. So be sure to grab your Bibles and open up to the Exodus. Let's follow along with Pastor Mike as he works through this message. There's always a lot, surprisingly, that you can get from the book of Exodus and that journey that the Jewish people went through out of slavery and wandering the wilderness and into the promised land. So be sure to follow along there. We've got Ann Wilson and Living Water right now. This goes

In Hebrews 13, God is called the God of peace. In Isaiah 9, the Son is called the Prince of Peace. And in Ephesians, the Holy Spirit is called the Spirit of Peace. God of peace, Prince of peace, and Spirit of peace. Our God is not the Father of chaos, but of peace. It has been said, the more we are peaceable, the more we are like God. So may the God of peace dwell in your hearts today and always. 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